very much. We thank you. Beautiful day today, isn't it? Now, I've got some music, we call it blues. But it's supposed to be good for whatever ails you. Whatever ails you. It's like a good liniment. You take a taste of it and it's good for whatever ails you. So we should do something that might make you feel a little good. You know, most people think that blues is supposed to make you feel sad. Say it again, I didn't hear you. All right, good enough. Just want to make sure everybody knows that. But blues can be something to boogie on just like anything else. If you want to boogie, go ahead and shake what you got, you know what I mean? All right then. But now some of it can kind of get down the alley like I'm fixing to do now. I'm going all the way down to the bottom. I'm going in the bottom now. But don't be afraid to say something if you feel like it. Just say whatever you feel. It's all right with me, all right? Thank you. Now are you ready? All right. You left me for another man, baby. This is kind of like. Tell me, what did he do for you?

But I was your fool, baby.

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Now you know why.

One of the many kings of the blues, New Orleans-born Earl King, singing of his mother's love. He once was happy in mother's arms. Right before that, a similar lament from the king of the blues, B.B. King, performing around these parts live at San Quentin Prison back in 1990. Nobody loves me but my mother, and she may be jiving too. Sentiments for this Mother's Day edition of the Fog City Blues here on your local public radio station, KALW 91.7 FM, San Francisco, Bay Area, and beyond. Hey, BB said, the blues is complicated. You know, you can boogie to the joy of the beat, but it's also got some issues, as he so beautifully demonstrated. In any case, we're going to continue with bluesy tunes in ode and whatnot to moms. This is James Brown. You got to have a mother for me on the Fog City Blues.

Problematic sentiments, maybe. The Mothers of Invention. Freak out back in the day. What you need is a little motherly love. It, you know, could help a lot of situations. Right before that, the Shirelles. And certainly some motherly advice. Mama said there'd be days like this. For that, some motherly admonition from Julia Lee and her boyfriend's Mama Don't Allow It. No trumpet, no trombone, no 88s, none of it. You can't have it, but we still love her here on Mother's Day on the Fog City Blues on your local public radio station, 91.7 FM, San Francisco, Bay Area, and beyond. It's the day of motherly love, and we're helping you with a little bit of a twisted soundtrack, which includes, for some of us, a different kind of mother, someone who was not directly raising us, but is certainly influencing our later life. And this is what Junior Parker calls the mother-in-law blues.

0: It was that. See, when I got home, first thing I would hear is, what?
1: Bill!
0: Yeah.
1: Where you been, boy?
0: I say, I was out with Sonny Bird and Lil Sonny.
2: Put it all on us.
0: I had to put it on somebody.
1: Hey, Bill, what your mama say?
0: She say, boy, now I'm gonna tell you.

A lot of folks of all different nationalities and things come up to me and say, I dug my grandmother too. And I remember the first responsibility I ever had was to take care of my grandmother, make sure she got everywhere okay. And at that time, I was maybe 5 or 6 years old. And the most I could have done was let her fall on me if she decided to fall. But it was a hip job because Grandma never went nowhere but to church. And it wasn't one of them sad churches where they sing them songs that make you wish you could just hurry up and die and get it over with. One of them kind of land me on the river. No, man, no. Grandma and them had one of them churches where they sung, if you wanna help me, Jesus, it's all right. If you wanna help me, Jesus, it's all right. And at the funeral, they used to have to tie the caskets down. Yeah. Yeah. And they had them fat sisters in there, used to get so glad and in the rhythm. Had a little stove in the center of the church for heat, and invariably one of them fat sisters would feel so good, she would jump into the stove and holler, ow, right in the rhythm. Grandma was like Bobby over here, Bobby Hall. She had a tambourine and a triangle. When I saw Bobby with that tambourine and triangle, I couldn't help but hug her. But Grandma couldn't play the triangle good like Bobby can, but she could deal with the tambourine. So I used to sit on the triangle and hand her the tambourine. And the Honorable Reverend back there had an old bass drum that somebody gave him. And when the groove got right and the fat sister hit the stove and hollered and Grandma shook the tambourine off the hip, the Reverend would get to feeling so good, he just hit himself all upside the head with the drumstick. Yeah. Love that old lady.

Live at Carnegie Hall in 1972, Bill Withers. And every grandma was a mother at some point, telling the story of grandma's hands in church on Sunday. Right before that, Al Wilson singing his ode to Mama, Queen of the Ghetto. And the Intruders, I'll Always Love My Mama, here on the Fog City Blues Mother's Day edition on your local public radio station, KALW 91.7 FM, San Francisco Bay Area, and beyond, singing the praises of the mothers we've all had and the mothers we haven't. Are we all children of Mother Earth? That's what Memphis Slim wants us to think. This is a recording from recorded live at the Gate of Horn. This is Memphis Slim, Mother Earth, on the Fog City Blues.

0: Is it better standing up, you think? It's very hard to sing this, you know.
1: It's a very hard song, John.
0: Hunt? Yeah, maybe I should strum it first time.

0: Yes? Yeah, it is better.
1: Yeah, he might have had a problem there, but, you know, it's a sweet song. John Lennon, with the Beatles, and also kind of without them, working through a tribute to his late mother from the Wet album, Julia. Bringing us just about to the close of Mother's Day here on the Fog City Blues. But don't forget that KALW presents a concert in conversation with Hrishikesh Hirway. The singer-songwriter, composer, and Song Exploder podcast creator celebrates his new album, In the Last Hour of Light, Saturday, May 16th at the Swedish American Music Hall. 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It's Sarah K. Hill and Revolutions Per Minute. And tune in next week for 2 more hours of blues and beyond in the Bay Area and beyond. In the meantime, I'm Devin Strolovich reminding you that, well, mama is the best reason to sing the blues. We'll see you next week on the Fog City Blues on KALW, San Francisco Bay Area.

That's a little music by Ingram Marshall, In the Beginning Is My End, with the Dunsmuir Piano Quartet. Hello and welcome to Revolutions Per Minute here on KALW. I'm Sarah Cahill, and tonight in about 15 minutes I'll be speaking with pianist Sarah Rothenberg about her new album, In Darkness and Light. We'll also celebrate the birthdays today of composers Ingram Marshall and Gabriela Montero. Let's begin with this new recording by Sarah Rothenberg, juxtaposing Beethoven, Vijay Iyer, and Morton Feldman in Darkness and Light. Here is the first movement of Beethoven's Sonata in C minor, Opus 111, with pianist Sarah Rothenberg.

0: That's the first movement of Beethoven's C minor sonata, opus 111, in this new recording with pianist Sarah Rothenberg, who is with me right now. Thank you so much for joining me.
1: Oh, thank you so much for having me, Sarah.
0: Yeah, it's a pleasure to talk. And congratulations on this wonderful new album, In Darkness and Light, just released a few days ago. This is an unusual idea to combine Beethoven, Vijay Iyer, and Morton Feldman. So let's talk about the overarching idea of this recording project and how you put it together.
1: Sure. Well, the genesis of this really is my experience during the COVID era. I know there have been so many musical responses to that era, but this is practically like a kind of diary of my life during COVID, because I first started playing Morton Feldman's final piano piece, Palais de Marie, during that first like week of shutdown in March 2020. You know, everything just stopped in our lives and nobody knew what was going on. And it very quickly was an international thing, you know? And in fact, I'd had this piece on my piano for years and had never really played it. And I started looking at it, and I got a call from my friend, the cellist in Paris, Sonia Vidar Atherton, who had been asked by Radio France to call people around the world. And so I did a short segment of Palais de Marie for that broadcast from Radio France. And then I got totally into the piece, and I found it incredibly comforting. And a few weeks later, a very close friend of mine died suddenly of COVID, great art historian who wrote a lot about race. And I ended up doing a private memorial. It was the first stream I did on my phone of Palais de Marie from my living room. And then as that, you know, that strange period progressed, I think the next thing that happened was George Floyd getting murdered in Minnesota and COVID still raging, and the complete anxiety of the period. And I found myself, I've always loved the last three sonatas of Beethoven, but I found myself really drawn back to Opus 111. And the first movement is, even for Beethoven, incredibly intense, rather short and compact, and very unstable and anxious. And it reflected this other thing that was going on at the same time. We had this stillness, our lives were fairly static, all of our usual activities were at a standstill. We physically were not moving, everyone was at home. And the Feldman seemed to speak to that and also take me out of this time frame into something much larger. And then the Beethoven, the first movement of the Beethoven especially, just was a place for all this anxiety. It just seemed to reflect all the anxiety that I had in me. And the second movement of the Beethoven is the complete extreme. You go from the chromatic, diminished seventh chords tension of the first movement into this absolutely pure C major, a very long, slow, extended set of variations where Beethoven completely suspends our sense of time. And I found something psychologically akin to the Morton Feldman. And I started thinking about, you know, later in the year, as we started thinking about performances, about how interesting it would be to play the Beethoven and how that second movement's sense of suspended time leads into something like Morton Feldman. And Morton Feldman loved late Beethoven. So that became the core idea of a recital. And then as I was starting to plan the recital, I thought, I really need a piece by someone who lived through this period with me, you know, someone else who experienced this period. And I reached out to my friend, the great jazz pianist and composer, Vijay Iyer. And we met together in New York outside at a cafe on a cold day when we were just beginning to meet at all, but always outside. And we talked about the piece, and I told him I wanted him to write me something that would precede Beethoven's last sonata. And then we separated. And then quite suddenly, his father passed away in the coming summer. And he ended up writing a beautiful piece in memory of his father called For My Father. And that piece for him was inspired not only by the memory of his father, but as he was in mourning, he started listening to one of Shostakovich's preludes and fugues. And he said, then he sat down and he just wrote this piece. Mm-hmm. So that became the program. Vijay Iyer's piece from that period with a very personal sense of memorial in it. And then my Beethoven, which in the recording I dedicate to another friend who passed away in this strange period, the great Polish poet Adam Zagajewski. And I have a poem by Adam in the booklet for the CD as well. And then I end the CD with Morton Feldman's last piano piece, Palais de Marie.
0: Yeah. No, it's so interesting because usually people think of as classical music and new music as kind of apples and oranges, or like, you know, why Beethoven and Morton Feldman? But you bring out these silences in the beginning of Opus 111 that by Beethoven that that I think many pianists are sort of uncomfortable with. And you know, you sort of, you're at the beginning of the piece and kind of move things along or something, and you really give it space, and in very much resonating with Morton Feldman's, you know, when he writes as slowly and quietly as possible or something, and he just gives lots of silence and space in music.
1: Well, I think it really affects the way you listen, right? Well, obviously, the way we play as pianists is the way we listen. And listening to those silences, I think, is really important. Beethoven, especially in his late works, was such a radical composer. And I still think those pieces have the ability to shock and to stun. What he does with structure and what he does emotionally in the second movement is really profound. It really takes you on a psychological journey. You know, in those variations in that second movement, some of them are so abstract. You're like wandering on the edge of sanity when you play those. And so to me, it leads very much to Morton Feldman. Morton Feldman, I think, is contemplating also a kind of afterlife in these, in a lot of his music, and in this very late piece for him too, as the Beethoven was late for Beethoven. Your perspective on life does change as you get older, and I think you hear that in both of these pieces.
0: Yeah. Yeah, no, it's so interesting. Your career has been, is wonderful to watch because you are comfortable with both classical music and contemporary music. And I think most pianists are identified as one or the other. And then you do these really amazing projects. I think I first got one of your CDs of Das Jahr by Fanny Mendelssohn. And that was kind of my first introduction to Fanny Mendelssohn in that piece. And, you know, what a wonderful, what a brilliant recording that is.
1: Oh,
0: that
1: thank you
0: made.
1: So much.
0: And just, I saw an interview with you where you talked about going to Juilliard and how, you know, there are always going to be brilliant pianists around, and there are so many, there's just so many classical pianists playing the classical repertoire that we all know and love, but it's so important to find your place doing something that, you know, a little bit outside in the margins in a way.
1: I think it's really important, you know, as you've certainly done, it's important to feel like you're making a contribution. I think it's important to make a contribution, but I think for yourself, it's very important to feel that you're making one. And, you know, I think you got involved with playing American music and, you know, some of it current and some of it from the past and not having been given enough attention. And the Fanny Mendelssohn for me was like totally revelatory because I first played that. I did the American premiere of that piece. I started the Bard Music Festival with Leon Botstein in 1990. And the second year, the festival in 1991, was devoted to Mendelssohn and his world. And I found Das Jahr had only been published in 1989. It had just been published by an obscure German press, Ferrari Press, which was devoted to women composers. And so I did the American premiere in 1991. And I adore Fanny Mendelssohn. I recently had the opportunity to kind of re-enter the world of Fanny Mendelssohn because a documentary was made by her, actually a British filmmaker, who is Sheila Heyman, who is Fanny Mendelssohn's great, great, great granddaughter. So this was a triple thrill for me, you know, because I got to know Sheila quite well. The documentary came out last year, Fanny the Other Mendelssohn, and we were together at the New York Documentary Festival in New York, and we were at the FIPA Festival in Biarritz in France. And it has many people in it talking about Fanny Mendelssohn and her struggles and her talent and how she came out of a brilliant family. And yeah, it was totally eye-opening. But the first time I got involved with this idea of not just contemporary music, which interested me, but why do we play what we play from the past, was even earlier than that. It was soon after I graduated Curtis. You know, and I think I did one international competition in the traditional sense. And I just thought, this is not for me. And it wasn't for me nerve-wise. I think I would have had to have a lobotomy and a neurological redo to do it. But also, just like you're saying, I realized the world doesn't need me to be doing this, you know? Like, maybe in another world also, I would have loved to spend my life playing Mozart piano concertos, but it's not really necessary. So somebody I knew actually started doing some research on Russian constructivist theater from after the revolution, early radical theater, and he asked me to research the music. And I accepted to do that. And then I started thinking about, as I learned about Mayakovsky and the theater director Meyerholt and all these people who had been active in Moscow in the teens and 20s. And I started thinking, well, we know that Stravinsky had already left and Prokofiev had left. So who are the Russian composers that were actually still there? And I started looking up ISCM contemporary music festivals from the teens and 20s. I did this all sitting in the library at Lincoln Center Public, the Library for Performing Arts. Now you can Google a lot of this. And I started finding music of Alexander Musloff, music of Nikolai Roslovitz, who had been called the Russian Schoenberg because he was experimenting with a kind of 12-tone music, and music of Arthur Laurier. So this theater festival I had been asked to do at the Kitchen turned into a theater and music festival. We presented the American premieres of piano and chamber music by Alexander Musloff and Nikolai Roslovitz. It ended up being covered by the New York Times as a music event. And it was really my first professional thing that was meaningful. And I just thought I had used all of myself to do this. And yeah, and then Gunther Schuller asked me to record the works for his label. And then I recorded it for the BBC. I mean, it was really, things started opening up. So it was a coming together of who I was, what I could do, and, you know, and that's actually, all of that led to us starting the Bard Music Festival, that idea of digging up things from the past that had not been known.
0: And don't you feel lucky to have been doing that at that moment in history? Because I think it's now so much harder for pianists younger than we are, you know, pianists in their 20s and 30s. It's so hard to make a career, and there's the whole social media thing, and so much has been done already, and the New York Times isn't going to come and review a Russian constructivist festival. necessarily.
1: Well, they might do that. What they won't do is come and review your debut recital, which is what they used to do, right?
0: Yeah.
1: They might review something at the kitchen like that. But back then, actually, it was more surprising that they reviewed the thing at the kitchen than that they reviewed, you know, debut recitals, which they were still doing. Yeah, I think, well, it's a combination of things. Certain things, I think, are too easy now. Like, because information is so available on the internet, the effort is not the same, right? I mean, the many, many hours I spent in the library physically going through scores and, you know, now you press a button and you can find almost anything.
0: Yeah.
1: So it's both easy and harder because things don't jump out in a way. But I agree with you. I'm glad that I kind of caught the tail end also of kind of local things mattering. You know, it mattered being in New York and doing certain things then. I don't know. You know, I'm not on social media at all, so I have managed to stay in my kind of dark hole of, but that's not possible if you're younger today. Or
0: it's yeah, you have to have a presence, and it's whether you have 8,000 followers or 500 followers, it makes a difference, and it's a different world we're living in.
1: Well, and I think it's harder than for artists. I think it has real ramifications because when you have to focus on your popularity so much and getting those numbers and everything else, then you also have to think about what other people are going to like. Mm-hmm. And if you're thinking about what other people are going to like, you may not be finding your true self. And I think one of the things about the classical music world, you know, it's what you pointed out is very true. I've always been involved in both. And I got involved with new music when I was, you know, still at Juilliard pre-college. And I became close to a composer who was studying with Milton Babbitt in the college, and I started playing on those contemporary music concerts, and I totally loved it. And that's when I was, you know, 16. And then I went to Curtis, which was a completely 19th century school. I don't even think there were composition students when I was there. But I also loved that tradition. I loved studying with Harzhevsky, who studied with Leschetizky, who studied with Czerny, who studied with Beethoven. I mean, that whole game of telephone that kind of goes on in the music world, and sometimes a lot gets garbled in the process, but there's that sense of being in touch with the past. But on the other hand, you know, I felt separated from that energy that new music brings. And somehow when I started doing research on these unknown composers, separate projects, but that brought those things in a way together. But I think when you're playing only like for competitions and you're trying to, what I really didn't like about the classical music world is that you're not encouraged to be creative, you know? You're kind of encouraged to try to play as well as people who are now dead. I mean, there's not that much room, you know? And I think to find the room, to find out what you can bring to a piece, you need to kind of shut all of that out. And it's very hard to do in today's world.
0: It's true. And also, what you have done with this album is so much different than if you made here are the late Beethoven sonatas recording. Like, if you recorded the three late Beethoven sonatas, that's one thing. But to record Opus 111 in the context of Morton Feldman and Vijay Iyer is very different, more unusual, and more ultimately more interesting.
1: Well, I'm actually kind of fighting for Beethoven here too. You know, I think most people who buy this recording are going to be interested in Vijay Iyer and the Feldman. Mm-hmm. And my idea, you know, I've had this conversation with Jason Moran, great jazz composer and pianist. You know, people say, you know, why are we still playing Beethoven? But a lot of the people say that. How much Beethoven do they actually hear, right? I mean, Beethoven is used as a name to represent classical music that gets played all the time. But in today's world, with very little radio, right? Not as much radio as we grew up in. I mean, you'd always hear things you didn't know on the radio. I think a lot of people don't realize that Beethoven could also be meaningful to them as well. So it's kind of a dialogue that I like to set up. And also, people don't realize that Morton Feldman adored late Beethoven. Mm. I mean, he did the greatest radio interviews talking about late Beethoven. So a lot of the people we think of as these iconoclasts who broke away from a tradition, you know, there's an aspect of the culture and the tradition they wanted to break away from, but it's not always individual great works that they were disavowing.
0: Yeah, and Jason Moran should play Opus 111 on the piano, because there's so many places in those late sonatas where you just think, this is just mind-blowing. And how could he even do this? This is so radical. And no one, you know, it does sound like some 21st century phenomenon or something.
1: Well, people often ask me after 111, like, there's a whole kind of ragtime rhythm thing that breaks out in one of the variations, the fourth variation. And they say, well, how's this possible? Did, like, Beethoven hear ragtime? But he got to this, right? Yeah. He got to this because he's doing a very Baroque thing of each variation has the same rhythmic pattern, but it's getting faster and faster within this pattern. Then he ends up in this da-da-da-da-da-da-da-da, you know, crazy thing. Of course, he's using all the registers of the piano, you know, the highest, the lowest, so it just explodes out of nowhere. But yeah, I agree with you. You just don't know where it came from, and it came from inside of his head, you know, 200 years ago.
0: There's an essay by William Gass about the permanent avant-garde. I think it's William Gass who wrote it, and talks about these works of art which will never be normalized. I mean, they're always going to be strange and radical and avant-garde, and that he talks about the late Beethoven sonatas like that. Let's listen to a little of your Vijay Iyer recording. So this is a piece called For My Father. It's in two movements, and you say he was listening to the Shostakovich preludes and fugues. So is there a relation with Shostakovich in this work?
1: Well, his piece is actually a prelude and fugue. His piece, the first movement, I mean, he gave Indian names to them. The first movement is Orison, prelude, and he calls it Orison. And the second movement, fugue, Upastuti. And he was listening specifically to which one is it again? He was listening
0: number
1: to one.
0: 16? Was it number 16?
1: The 16th. Yes, that's right. 16th that he was listening to, and that just kind of took over in his mind, and then this was kind of a response to it. And it doesn't sound like Shostakovich. It sounds like Vijay. It's not really like anything he's written before. We'll listen to the prelude, and the prelude is very song-like with a recurring theme throughout. Not unlike the Beethoven in that the notes around it get quicker and quicker. And then the second movement, the fugue, it's really amazing because it's kind of an improvised fugue. It starts out, the theme just sounds like a completely wandering, improvised theme, and it gradually evolves into a fugue, and then in the middle of it kind of breaks out into very Vijay Iyer rhythmic wildness. But it's a very moving piece. So yeah, the first movement is the one, the prelude, that is quite song-like.
0: We'll listen to that now.

0: That's the first movement of For My Father by Vijay Iyer with pianist Sarah Rothenberg from her new recording In Darkness and Light. It just came out a few days ago. And I'm Sarah Cahill here with Sarah Rothenberg. So beautiful. And Vijay Iyer went to school here. I live in Berkeley, and he went to UC Berkeley. And you know, really wonderful composer and pianist and jazz pianist, and improvises at the piano. So last night I played a concert of piano music by Terry Riley, and I was thinking about playing works by composers who improvise, and do you kind of evoke their sound at the piano? Do you create your own? What's the relationship with the notated score and them as a composer pianist? And, you know, we go hear Vijay Iyer perform, and I mean, do you sort of get inside his head as a pianist at the piano?
1: Well, that's a really good question, and I think it really depends on the piece. This piece is a rather classical piece in mm-hmm. a way. You know, I only thought about Vijay so much as him as a composer, like I wanted to bring out what he would want. But at the same time, I just had such an emotional response to this piece from the start that it was a very personal piece for me, you know? And there was an added emotion to it because I had seen him right before his father died, and then this all happened, and so I felt his grief in the piece, and I think that was in me as I was working on it. There were only a couple of spots where I really thought about Vijay because it sounded more, that's more in the fugue, when the fugue gets forte and wild, and there are these jagged rhythmic patterns that are just pure Vijay Iyer. But I know exactly what you mean, because another composer I've worked with so closely in the last couple of years is Tyshawn Sorey. And Tyshawn, we commissioned at Decamera in Houston, where I'm artistic director, we commissioned a work for the 50th anniversary of the Rothko Chapel. Because I thought this was something that Tyshawn Sorey would really respond to. And that work turned into, I mean, it's an absolutely splendid 75-minute work that ended up being written for Kim Kashkashian, viola, Steve Schick percussion. I played piano and celeste. Devon Tynes is the baritone soloist and choir. So it's very close to the ensemble for Morton Feldman's Rothko Chapel, which Tyshawn was responding to, but it was totally his choice to choose that instrumentation. And so we performed that in Houston in the Rothko Chapel, and then Peter Sellers staged it, and we did 11 or 12 performances at Park Avenue Armory, and we did it at Ojai Festival. We've done it in quite a few places, and that score is really interesting for me to get to know where the notation is absolute and where the notation is freer, but everything is notated. And then subsequent to that, Tyshawn wrote me a 45-minute piano piece that I've been playing quite a bit and that I premiered out in LA, called For Julius Eastman. And there too, like, the relationship to the score is quite different, even though the piece is notated. People often ask me, they don't expect that it's all notated, and it absolutely is. You know, it's like Morton Feldman. I'm counting throughout the piece, you know? Even I'm counting in silences, because you're kind of playing against something. So it sounds free, but it is very, very specifically notated. But it's a different relationship with Tyshawn, because we did the big piece, Monochromatic Light, Afterlife, so often, one night after the other. I started to learn what matters to him and what doesn't matter. And it's not our rigidness that I might bring from the classical music world. It's more like the score is a bit of a map, but if you shift slightly off from that map, if it's in the spirit of the music, it's fine. If it's not in the spirit of the music, it is far from fine. So I think that's why Tyshawn then, he really builds relationships with his performers. He really wants to be able to trust the performer. But it's very different from the classical tradition in a way that I was brought up in, but at the same time, there's a deep sense of accuracy and what's permissible. You just have to understand what the language is.
0: Yeah. This new album, In Darkness and Light, is on Decamera Editions, and you are artistic director of this ensemble, Decamera.
1: Well, Decamera is not really an ensemble.
0: It's a series
1: in Houston.
0: Concert series, yeah.
1: It's an organization. I mean, it's a series. We have a young artist program for young professionals. We have educational programs, but it's a series. There are not member artists.
0: Right. But you now have this label, Decamera Editions. And tell me about... Tell me about the label. And
1: yeah, we're very excited about it. Our first release was in January, and it was actually this piece I was just talking about, Monochromatic Light Afterlife. It was a Decamera commission. We premiered it here in Houston, and it subsequently that year was a finalist for the Pulitzer Prize, mm-hmm. and Tyshawn won the Pulitzer Prize the following year. Mm-hmm. So Tyshawn Story won the Pulitzer Prize then in 2024, I believe. I get all the years mixed up. Uh-huh. I think that's right. So we were considering what to do with this piece. We recorded it with Judy Sherman, and we were originally going to go with a rather major label, and we got into a discussion, and they wanted to own the master. And we started thinking about all of this and realized that we had made the recording, and the recording was ready to go. And we also had, I think my recording was already ready to go. I think I had done that with Judy. And I was already in the process of performing the new piano work that Tyshawn Story had written for me. And we had some other commissions that I'm not even involved in performing in, that we knew we would want to release. And I started thinking, well, what a great way for us to actually keep all of Decamera's projects in one place and start to share with people beyond Houston what we're doing here. A lot of this actually grew out, again, going back to that COVID period, when we started doing a lot of streams. Many of the streams were of concerts that we had already done here, and we got a lot of national press attention that we never get for concerts that we're doing in Houston, because people aren't going to come here for that unless you live in Houston. So we realized there was an audience for what we were doing. And so it really grew out of that experience. So we released Monochromatic Light Afterlife in January. And then just this past May, we released In Darkness and Light, my solo album. And the idea is that the works that we release, these are studio recordings. They're not, they may sometimes be live recordings of concerts, but it's not archival in that sense. We're really trying to conceive of the recordings. But that Decamera Editions as recordings would reflect the same mix that Decamera as an organization does, which is traditional repertoire in new contexts, new works, sometimes that we've commissioned, jazz, as well as classical contemporary music or contemporary concert music or whatever you want to call it, improvised music, as well as notated music. So, and music linking music to other things besides music, to visual art, to social political events, to ideas, to literature. So the opening recording, Tyshawn Story's Monochromatic Light Afterlife, was very closely tied to Rothko Chapel. That's what it was commissioned for. We have a beautiful Rothko drawing on the cover. I wrote liner notes for that. The new release, we have a beautiful artwork chalk drawing by the brilliant artist Tacita Dean. So we want to maintain that relationship, music, literature, new works, traditional works in new contexts, and jazz as well, and improvised music. So we've got plans for a bunch of things coming up that will include all of those.
0: That's great. Where did you record this?
1: In Houston at the Shepherd School of Music at Rice University. Nice. They have a concert hall that is one of Judy Sherman's, you know, Judy Sherman's a legend, multiple Grammy award-winning producer, and she loves this space. So I've been recording there with her for many, many years. And we recorded Monochromatic Light Afterlife there, the Tyshawn Sorey work, and my recent CD was also recorded there.
0: Great. Great. Well, thank you so much for talking this evening.
1: Oh, well, thank you so much for having me, Sarah. It's a real pleasure, and how great to meet you this way.
0: Great to meet you this way. Yes.
1: Hope to meet you in person next time.
0: Yes, we will. And we're going to listen to the second movement of For My Father by V.J. Iyer, this new recording by pianist Sarah Rothenberg in Darkness and Light.

Music by Vijay Iyer. That's the second movement of For My Father with pianist Sarah Rothenberg from her new album In Darkness and Light. Just came out a few days ago and it's widely available. Music by Vijay Iyer, Ludwig van Beethoven, and Morton Feldman. 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KALW presents a concert and conversation with Hrishikesh Hirway, the singer-songwriter, composer, and song exploder podcast creator, celebrates his new album, In the Last Hour of Light, Saturday, May 16th, at the Swedish American Music Hall. Chef and author Samin Nosrat, co-host of their award-winning podcast, Home Cooking, moderates. Details at kalw.org/presents. That's kalw.org/presents. I'm Sarah Cahill with you every Sunday evening from 6 to 8 p.m. for classical and contemporary music. Today is the birthday of composer Ingram Marshall, beloved by many of us in the Bay Area and beyond. We miss him very, very much. Let's listen to some of his music. This is Dark Waters with English horn player Libby Van Cleve. Ingram wrote this for her, and he says it's related to an older work, Sibelius in His Radio Corner. So it begins with a recording of Tuonela by Sibelius, and it's an old sort of, not scratchy, 78 RPM recording from the 20s of The Swan of Tuonela by Sibelius. Libby Van Cleve on the English horn.

Happy birthday to Ingram Marshall. That was Dark Waters with English horn player Libby Van Cleave. Ingram Marshall wrote that piece for her, and he had a long sort of formative relationship with the Bay Area before he moved to New Haven, Connecticut later in his life. His most famous piece is probably Fog Tropes, where he conjures up the foghorns of the San Francisco Bay Area. Anyway, amazing composer, Ingram Marshall, and happy birthday. Also, happy birthday to Gabriela Montero, Venezuelan composer, remarkable pianist, has recorded a lot of classical music, great classical pianist, also known for concerts during which she asks the audience for themes and tunes to improvise on. She does these elaborate improvisations on various audience themes. And she has a magnificent piano concerto, which she played recently here with the San Francisco Symphony, Marin Alsop conducting. Anyway, let's listen to her play a few of her improvisations. The first one on Handel's Sarabande. The second one, a chaconne after Bach, chaconne from his violin partita. And third is called Continuum. Here is Gabriela Montero. It's her birthday today.

That's Gabriela Montero, Venezuelan pianist and composer, playing three improvisations, Handel and Bach and her own Continuum. Hard to tell on a recording how much is actually improvised, but I think having seen her in person, I believe that these are on-the-spot improvisations and completely spontaneous. Gabriela Montero, fascinating, always great when she comes to the Bay Area to perform. Here is the Piano Trio in D Minor by Gabriel Fauré with the Beaux-Arts Trio.

That's the piano trio in D minor, Gabriel Fauré, and the Beaux-Arts Trio. Wonderful recording. We only have a few minutes left. Let's listen to Ingrid Marshall. This is From In the Beginning Is My End with the Dunsmuir Piano Quartet, the second movement.

Music by Ingram Marshall. 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I'm Sarah Cahill. See you next week. Stay tuned for music from other minds coming up at 8 o'clock here on KALW.

Music from Other Minds, a weekly program on KALW produced by Other Minds in San Francisco, presenter of one of America's leading new music festivals. This is Charles Amerkanyan, executive and artistic director of Other Minds, welcoming you to the broadcast, hosted each week by another of our family of new music presenters. We bring you the latest in contemporary music from around the world, alongside some glimpses into the past to give a context for today's music. For more information about the composers and performers of Other Minds, visit othermines.org.

Hello, and welcome to Music from Other Minds. I'm Devin King. Tonight's show features music and poetry written in response to the work of Mark Rothko, the American color field painter. We'll have three works responding specifically to the Rothko Chapel, the non-denominational chapel in Houston, Texas, that features 14 paintings by Rothko in various hues of black. These are works by Morton Feldman, the poet John Taggart, and a new work by Tyshawn Sorey. We'll also feature one shorter work responding more generally to the dark paintings of Mark Rothko, a track by the great blues guitarist Lauren Connors. We'll begin with Morton Feldman's Rothko Chapel, written in 1971 for the opening of the chapel, here recorded by Kim Kashkashian on viola, Sarah Rothenberg on celeste, Stephen Schick on percussion, and the Houston Chamber Choir, conducted by Robert Simpson. Here's Morton Feldman's Rothko Chapel.

0: That was Morton Feldman's Rothko Chapel, written in 1971 for the opening of the non-denominational chapel in Houston, Texas. I'm Devin King, and this is Music from Other Minds. Tonight, we're featuring music and poetry in response to Rothko's work. Now, we'll listen to a recording of the poet John Taggart reciting a section of his poem, the Rothko Chapel poem, at the Centre International de Poésie, Marseille, from June 1990. You also hear a French translation of the poem after Taggart reads. Then, we'll listen to a recording by the blues guitarist Lauren Connors in response to the dark paintings of Mark Rothko.
1: Red deepened by black, red made deep by black, prolation of deep red like stairs of lava. Deep red like stairs of lava to gather us in, gather us before the movements are to be made. Red stairs lead us to three red rooms, rooms of deep red light, red deepened by black. In this first room, there is to be a wedding. We are the guest, the welcome wedding guest. The groom welcomes us, the bride welcomes us, rooms full of deep red light, room upon room. In this second room, there is to be a wedding. We are the guest, the welcome wedding guest. The groom welcomes us, the bride welcomes us, the bride and groom take our hands in welcome. Room on room, third room full of deep red light. In this third room, there is to be a wedding. We are the guest, the welcome wedding guest. The groom welcomes us, the bride welcomes us. Bride and groom take our hands in their hands. Deepened by black, red made deep by black, prolation of deep red like cooled lava. The stairs in a cooler prolation of red, there are still the movements to be made, stairs led us to three red rooms, rooms of cooled light, red cooled by black. In the first room, there was a wedding. We were guest, we were the wedding guest. Groom welcomed us and bride welcomed us, rooms full of cooled light, room upon room. In the second room, there was a wedding. We were guest, we were the wedding guest. Groom welcomed us and bride welcomed us. Bride and groom took our hands in welcome. Room upon room full of cooled red light. In this third room there was a wedding. We were guest, we were the wedding guest. Groom welcomed us and bride welcomed us. Bride and groom took our hands in theirs. Bride and groom took our hands in theirs. Groom welcomed us and bride welcomed us. We were guest, we were the wedding guest. In the third room, there was a wedding, room upon room full of cooled red light. Bride and groom took our hands in welcome. Groom welcomed us and bride welcomed us. We were guest, we were the wedding guest. In the second room, there was a wedding. Rooms full of cooled light, room upon room. Groom welcomed us and bride welcomed us. We were guest, we were the wedding guest. In the first room, there was a wedding. Rooms of cooled light, red, cooled by black. Stairs led us to three red rooms. There are still the movements to be made. The stairs in a cooler prolation of red, prolation of deep red like cooled lava, deepened by black, red made deep by black.
2: Rouge condensé par noir, rouge rendu dense par noir, progression de rouge, dense comme des marches de lave, rouge, dense comme des marches de lave, pour nous réunir là, nous réunir avant d'avoir à effectuer les passages. 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

That was Lauren Connors with Blues No. 2 from his album The Dark Paintings of Mark Rothko. I'm Devin King, and this is Music from Other Minds. Now, we'll listen to the premiere recording of Tyshawn Sorey's monochromatic light, Afterlife, written for the 50th anniversary of the Rothko Chapel, and very much with Feldman's piece in mind. We're lucky also to be able to listen to the same group of musicians who performed the Feldman piece earlier in the program perform this piece: Kim Kashkashian, viola; Stephen Schick, percussion; Sarah Rothenberg on piano and celeste; and the Houston Chamber Choir, conducted by Sorey in 2022. I'll unfortunately have to interrupt the piece a bit of the way through for a station ID, but hopefully that gives you more reason to purchase the work. Here's Tyshawn Sorey's monochromatic light, Afterlife.

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This is Music from Other Minds. You're listening to Tyshawn Sorey's Monochromatic Light, Afterlife. I'm going to rewind the piece a few seconds and we'll get back to it.

0: You've been listening to Taishan Sori's Monochromatic Light Afterlife, a work written for the 50th anniversary of the Rothko Chapel on Music from Other Minds. Tonight, we've been listening to work that celebrates Rothko. 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I'm Devin King. Good night.
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7: I live in Oakland, California. How you doing?

the traditional acoustic sound of flamenco, or rather, flamenco fusion, a mixture of cultural influences from the medieval world to the 20th century, looking forward to the ambient spaces of today. From its medieval roots in the 8th century Spanish province of Al-Andalus, after the Muslim conquest of the Iberian Peninsula, the music of the Spanish region now called Andalusia has been a cultural melting pot, absorbing Moorish influences from North Africa, Sephardic Jewish songs and melodies, and European folk music. With the addition of Romani Gypsy influences in the 18th and 19th centuries, the music we now call flamenco, with its fiery rhythms, dark harmonies, and passionate soul, was born. It's a genre with a signature ambience and feeling that's attracted devoted fans all over the world. I'm Stephen Hill, and on this transmission of Hearts of Space, we catch up with the evolving sound of flamenco as it encounters ambient space and sensibility on a program called Flamenco Fusion 2. We have music by Albuquerque multi-instrumentalist Billy Blanco White from Dharma Flamenco, Volumes 1 and 2. By Los Angeles guitarist Adam Del Monte from Así Lo Siento Yo and Transcendence Through Sound. By Massachusetts guitarist Tony Silva from Reflections of Spanish Guitar. By Hungarian guitarist Zofia Boros from En Otra Parte. And by the Soviet-born guitarist Estas Tone from Old Style. All that plus ambient flamenco by German guitarist Otmar Liebert from One Guitar. It's another journey in the Andalusian soundscape. Flamenco Fusion 2 on this transmission of Hearts of Space.

It's been a journey in the contemporary Andalusian soundscape, Flamenco Fusion 2, on this transmission of Hearts of Space. We began with music by Albuquerque multi-instrumentalist Billy Blanco White from Dharma Flamenco, Volumes 1 and 2. Then, Los Angeles guitarist Adam Del Monte with a piece from Así Lo Siento Yo, and one more by Billy Blanco White from Dharma Flamenco, Volume 1. We move deeper with music by Massachusetts guitarist Tony Silva from Reflections of Spanish Guitar. Then a Vicente Amigo composition played by Hungarian guitarist Zofia Boros from her ACM debut En Otra Parte. Into the ambient zone after that, with two pieces by Soviet-born, Portugal-based guitarist Estas Tone from Old Style. And then Adam Del Monte returned with an extended ambient piece for Spanish guitar and bells from his boundary-breaking album Transcendence Through Sound. And we conclude with ambient flamenco by German guitarist Ottmar Liebert from One Guitar. This edition of Hearts of Space was produced by Steve Davis and Stephen Hill. You heard program number 1421, Flamenco Fusion 2.

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album archive. 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I'm Stephen Hill. 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Join me again for more slow music for fast times on Hearts of Space. 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

This is Maclit Hadero, Ethio Jazz singer-songwriter. I'm coming to KALW Studio Event Space on Tuesday, May 12th to do a live taping of my podcast, Movement, featuring Ruby Ibarra, superstar Filipina MC who also happens to be NPR's 2025 Tiny Desk Contest winner. Tuesday, May 12th at 7 p.m. at 220 Montgomery Street in downtown San Francisco.

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Thank you for staying tuned and making it all possible.

Music by Vangelis. For an instrument that's been around for over 300 years, the piano continues to surprise. Ever since the arrival of popular electronic instruments, ambient musicians have been busy reinventing the sound and the setting of the piano. Musically, the 19th century romantic classical composers who perfected the piano concerto inspired Vangelis and thousands of New Age pianists to create personal, high-affect, emotionally centered music, while the gentle, ironic French proto-ambient composer Erik Satie inspired others to create quiet, unpretentious miniatures. Still others have taken the instrument into cosmic space, where it chimes and sings across the star fields. In the 21st century, the piano is almost everywhere. I'm Stephen Hill, and on this transmission of Hearts of Space, with appreciation to Michael Brook, creator of the Infinite Guitar, the evolving sound of the Infinite Piano.

We'll feature music by Greek composer Vangelis from Nocturne, the piano album, by North Carolina pianist Chad Lawson from Re Piano, by Massachusetts artist producer Tom Eaton from Indus Terran and Abendrolin. Later, two lovely miniatures by Colorado composer Bill Douglas from Quiet Moon. Warm, deep, ambient piano from Berlin by Ben Lucas Boysen from Spells and Gravity. And an elegantly restrained piece by German pianist Niels Fromm from Solo. The Infinite Piano on this transmission of Hearts of Space.

the infinite piano on this transmission of Hearts of Space. We featured music by Greek composer Vangelis from Nocturne, the piano album. We heard two pieces by North Carolina pianist Chad Lawson from Re-Piano, and two by Massachusetts artist-producer Tom Eaton from Indesterrin and Abendroman. Later, two lovely miniatures by Boulder, Colorado composer Bill Douglas from Quiet Moon. Warm, deep, ambient piano by Berlin musician Ben Lucas Boysen from Spells and Gravity, and an elegantly subtle piano piece by German keyboard artist Nils Fromm from Solo. All that, plus this final piece by Vangelis, once again from Nocturnes. This edition of Hearts of Space was produced by Steve Davis and Stephen Hill. You heard program number 1209, The Infinite Piano.

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I'm Stephen Hill. 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

0: I think the great promise of AI is, at least technologically, we can see that possibly on the horizon if we can organize society in a way that we take advantage of the technologies rather than have it take advantage of us. But unfortunately at the moment, it seems like we're heading in the other direction where we're just leaving everything to the markets, leaving everything to these joint stock companies that Adam Smith warned us about 200 years. And I think if we stay on that track, you know, things are not looking good.
1: That's John Cassidy, and this is Alternative Radio. I'm David Barsamyan. This edition of AR features John Cassidy on AI and the crisis of capitalism. AI, artificial intelligence, is rapidly expanding along with its promises and dangers. On the promises side, tech bros like OpenAI CEO Sam Altman said, "Thanks to AI, we will see diseases get cured at an unprecedented rate." AI critics such as Geoffrey Hinton, Nobel Prize winner, who has been called the godfather of AI, he warns of the technology's profound risks to society and humanity. He adds, "People haven't understood what's coming." He likened AI to a very fast car with no steering wheel. Unregulated AI will likely trigger a global economic crisis with its projection of massive layoffs. AI can speed up production, thus making corporations richer, but many workers will be laid off. For example, Meta is cutting thousands of jobs. Amazon and Microsoft will follow. How will the capitalist economic system deal with AI? Our guest today is John Cassidy. He's a British-American journalist and economic historian. He's been a staff writer for The New Yorker since 1995, where he writes the Financial Page column. He's the author of Capitalism and Its Critics. He spoke at the Institute of Advanced Studies in Princeton, New Jersey, in April. And now, John Cassidy.
0: I'm fundamentally a journalist, but I'm a bit of a hybrid because I also never really lost my interest in history and economics, which is what I majored in Oxford to begin with. I've basically been in a very privileged position. I've had a sort of front row seat to sort of the last 30 years of economic history and economic policy. In 2016, when I was reporting on the presidential campaign, when on the left we had Bernie Sanders indicting global capitalism, and from the right we had Donald Trump, of all people, indicting global capitalism and the bankers. People have forgotten that Trump ran as an insurgent, but he did. He's actually said in an interview that he was thinking of running on the left, but he couldn't because Bernie was already there. So he ran on the right. His views, as we all know, are very pliable. But he ran as a critique of bankers and major corporations offshoring jobs, etc. That was obviously a large part of his sort of economic populist appeal, and it still is to this day. It seemed to me that what we were facing there was a crisis of legitimacy of capitalism, or of the global capitalism as it developed, in a way which I couldn't really think of any precedent since the 1930s. Of course, it's nothing new for people on the left to criticize capitalism. That's what they're there for. But to have a large attack from the right with a big populist backing, that obviously had echoes of the 20s and 30s. So I thought I'd write a book on sort of how we got there. And originally, I thought, I'll just start off after the Cold War, and it'll be basically another history of sort of rise and fall of neoliberalism. But then I thought, well, A, there's been a lot of those books already, and B, if you do that, you've got to explain where neoliberalism came from, and then you've got to go back to the war and rise and fall of Keynesianism, and then where did that come from? Well, you've got to get back to the Great Depression, and sort of through a process of infinite recursion, I eventually decided to just do the whole thing from the start of industrial capitalism. So that's where the book came from. So I had that idea firmly in my mind, but then, of course, Trump won. That was a bit of a crisis for my book because the editor immediately said, "No book leaves. you have to report on Trump for the next 4 years. And then when Biden was elected, the crisis, the state of emergency at the New Yorker was turned off for a bit. So I had time to go on a book leave and started to research and write about the book. But as I was doing that, in 2022, ChatGPT was released. And I thought, how am I going to fit this in? I thought I'd try and put the two together. That's where I got the idea of sort of AI and the crisis of capitalism. Because I think what we have really with AI, so I'm assuming that AI is a big deal here. There may be people in the audience who think it's been oversold. My brother is one of those who's a computer scientist. But for the purpose of this talk, it's not all BS. It is going to have big effects. But it seems to me AI raises a whole host of sort of fundamental questions about capitalism, some of which were already being raised by Bernie and Trump. But most particularly, some of these questions go back to the very beginning of capitalism, the first industrial revolution. Job displacement. In the first industrial revolution, it was largely working class artisans who were displaced. In the globalization revolution, it was largely blue-collar workers, blue-collar factory workers. If the current technology, the new technology turns out to be as most people think it is, there could be something new in history with the professional middle classes on the firing line, which I think has all sorts of political ramifications as well as economic ones. So there's job displacement. There's a question of wages and value. If you go back into, which I will in a minute, go back to the sort of early critiques of industrial capitalism, question of where wages came from and role of labor in capitalism was totally central. I think AI brings that back again because it seems to raise, at least in theory, the sort of idea of capitalism without labor. What does that mean? Is there capitalism without labor? I'll get onto that a bit later as well. Then also structural questions, which again rose in the 19th century, monopoly versus competitive capitalism. I basically see AI as part of the ongoing digital revolution, as rather than something in itself. We've already seen from the first 30 years of the digital revolution that it's basically an increasing returns economy, zero marginal cost, as the economists call it. It seems to have an inherent tendency towards, you know, oligopoly or possibly even monopoly.

again, capitalism's always risen, but have often been sort of shifted under the carpet. First one, can we leave it to the market? We are doing at the moment, basically. I mean, ironically, some of the original tech barons, including Elon Musk of all people, originally thought that, oh, perhaps this is a bit dangerous to just leave to the market. We sort of set up a not-for-profit, and that's how OpenAI came about. And as soon as the prospect of profits came about through ChatGPT, that was all thrown out the window. So we basically have a capitalist race now as to who can dominate the market, just as in the past we had races to who will dominate the the software of the previous internet revolution, the operating systems, the Netscape browser, etc. It's another iteration of that. And then finally, I think it raises a question which I don't think most people realized the internet did raise, but has eventually raised and is now even more, I think, prominent with AI, the relationship between capitalism and democracy. Certainly when I was growing up, and I think for a long time in the 20th century, there was a sort of, certainly after World War II for 40 years in the world I grew up in, there was a sort of comfortable assumption that capitalism and democracy sort of went together and were mutually supportive. I think over the last 20 years, with the rise of, right-wing populism, a lot of which is internet-enabled, one thing I'll say for sure is that we'd never have had Donald Trump without the internet. People have started to question that, and I think AI, raises even bigger questions, not just because of possibility of misinformation, but because the possibility there may be a sort of, higher power, sort of supreme intelligence out there. How does democracy fit into that? Now, obviously, as I said, I'm assuming it's a big deal. It's very hard to know what's going to happen. I mean, the crazy thing about AI is there's news every day, so you really don't know. I mean, just the last couple of days, as I was preparing my talk, we had the sort of Mythos model, which hasn't been released, but Anthropic have said what it's about. They can't release it because it's too dangerous to release. And then there was some new research from Google, which suggests that actually these sort of neural networks, they aren't even a single intelligence, it's sort of dual intelligences within the model. What does that mean? I have no idea. I think one thing it does mean is that even people who know a lot about the models, are not quite sure how they work. That's the sort of nature of neural networks, that they are black boxes. And, when it's deep learning with 100 layers or whatever, it's a very black box. So all these questions, I think, are now central. And the question is, how do you approach them? I can't answer these questions, but I think one framework for looking at them is to go back in history, because I think in sort of various versions, they've been raised since the very beginning of capitalism. And that's where I sort of flip back to my historical narrative. I mean, I start out in 1771 at Cromford Mill in Derbyshire, which was the first power-driven cotton mill. And just by happenstance, 5 years later in 1776, Adam Smith published The Wealth of Nations, which is often seen as the sort of gospel of capitalism. Smith himself was an optimist on technology because he saw the possibilities of productivity growth. He wrote about machines by which labor is much facilitated and abridged. But ironically, given that he's often seen as a figure of the right, he was actually very pessimistic on big business and also on the possibilities of long-run growth, but particularly on big business. He actually wrote The Wealth of Nations, he explained at the time, as a sort of critique of mercantile capitalism, which was the previous form of capitalism to industrial capitalism, which was actually built on large corporations. He's particularly critical of the East India Company, which was a royally sanctioned monopoly, which had a monopoly on trade east of the Cape of Good Hope. And just before, in 1770, when you might wonder how a monopoly can get in financial trouble, but this one managed to do, it got in such financial trouble it had to come back to the Parliament and ask for a bailout, which again, we've got echoes of 2008 there. A lot of people at the time, a lot of the politicians and Smith himself, were outraged by this incredibly profitable company, which a lot of the politicians had previously been invested in, come in and ask for a bailout. So most people read The Wealth of Nations and, they take away from it the stuff about the factory, the pin factory, and of course, the invisible hand. And of course, that is a central part of his message, the power of competitive free markets. But he

0: was very skeptical of the markets that existed at the time and the institutions that dominated them, and actually was also very skeptical of joint stock companies. The East India Company was basically a modern multinational. It issued stock on the London Stock Exchange. It had a huge headquarters in Cheapside in London, in the City of London, where there's still a lot of corporate headquarters, and it was organized on a divisional basis with orders went out from London around the world, and the people did what headquarters said. It was the first modern multinational company. But Smith, as I said, thought it was an outrage and basically made the argument that these companies shouldn't be allowed to exist. Now, the world in which Adam Smith was writing about was then quickly usurped by the rise of the Industrial Revolution and the sort of outgrowth of the Arkwright model. The Industrial Revolution basically proceeded in three phases. It was in Britain from about 1780 to sort of 1830. Then it moved on onto the continent, to Germany and to the US. And by 1880 or 1900, the US and Germany had basically left Britain in the dust. But the first 70 or 80 years, it was basically a British story. And the first protest against this system and its productivity, basically, like AI, the steam power of its time was seen as a revolutionary force which could produce sort of material abundance. But the question was, who would benefit from it and who would lose from it? First great objection to it came in the form of the Luddite risings in Northern England. And these were the skilled artisanal workers from the sort of pre-industrial era. The handloom weavers are the most famous, but there were also people who worked in woolen textile factories who knitted stockings by hand, mostly in the Midlands of England. When this new technology came in, these people were basically put out of work, and the condition was made worse by a war, the Napoleonic Wars, which raised prices. So we had a sort of mini Biden era with a cost of living crisis layered on top of a technological crisis. Now, this was in an oligarchy at the time. Britain wasn't a democracy. Most of the northern industrial towns, there was no franchise, there were no MPs. So you might think, well, first thing to do is to start a revolution. But actually, they didn't do that. First thing they did was petition Parliament, even though they didn't have a vote. They organized petitions, sent them down to London, where they were promptly ignored. And the arguments they made in these petitions were not just economic. They were basically making the argument that capitalism had ripped up a sort of centuries-old social contract, which had emerged from feudalism. Lots of these artisans could rely on statutes which had been put in the book as early, Parliament had passed as early as sort of 1663, when I noticed, from King Charles II, a charter to the Stockingers Guild, barring anybody from producing cheap knockoffs of what they, basically barring entry. There were also very strict entry requirements on entering the trades. You had to do long apprenticeships. It was stifling competition, and which enabled the artisans, to have good wages. The Industrial Revolution basically threw this all out the window, and after being completely ignored by the political system, they resorted to violence eventually. I'll read a quote from one of them, actually, because I think it's very telling. When I was a kid, by the way, Luddites were seen as antediluvian idiots, completely anti-modern, that they didn't have any logic. But I entitled my chapter on the Luddites, The Logic of the Luddites, because they actually, from their point of view, they had a very clear logic. As E.P. Thompson explained, they saw laissez-faire and capitalism not as freedom, which is the sort of Smithian view of it, but as a foul imposition. They couldn't see any natural law that justified the right for capitalists, the factory owners, to cause them such harm. And they started to smash things up. I mention an example from Stockport in Northern England, where they sent a letter before they burnt the place down to the factory owners saying, "Remember, we've given you fair warning that if your factory burns, it's your own fault. It's not our desire to do you the least injury, but we are fully determined to destroy both your machines and your steam looms." Most of the political system didn't give them any support at all, and the response of the authorities was repression. they sent the army in. That's not a figure of words. They actually sent the militias in to northern England. And at one point, there were more members of the British Army, British Armed Forces, engaged in stamping out the Luddites than were engaged in the Peninsular War against Napoleon in France and Portugal. The ringleaders were hanged. There was a notorious occasion in York where they hanged 14 people there, which, you know, it worked eventually. Once the lots of the people who weren't hanged, they were transported to Australia and other penal colonies. I'm not saying we're going to get there, but, you know, I think it's it shows you that there's a sort of history of people will only put up with so much if they think it's illegitimate. I think that's the key point here. The Luddites thought this was, you know, not just harmful for them, but was contrary to sort of the societal norms in which they'd grown up and was illegitimate, so that their revolt was legitimate. Now, the workers got there before the intellectuals, basically. The sort of rise of socialism in sort of the early 19th century came after the Luddites. William Thompson, an Irish writer who's sort of now forgotten, but actually formulated what's now known as the Marxian system. He came up with the term surplus value. And the whole idea was, of course, that the workers produce most of the value, which isn't a Marxian, just a Marxian idea. David Ricardo, who was Smith's follower, and Smith himself were also subscribers to the labor theory of value. But the argument of the socialists like William Thompson and Hodgkinson and various others in Britain in the 80s and 20s and 30s were the workers weren't getting the full fruits of their labor. And that was actually a sort of name of a movement, the sort of full product movement. Marx and Engels then came along in the 1840s and 50s. Engels, of course, was a capitalist himself. His family owned a bunch of mills in Barmen in Germany. And when the Industrial Revolution started in silk mills, I think, when they started in Britain, they bought a factory in Manchester in 1842. Engels actually moved to Manchester to work in the factory, not on the shop floor, in the office. And he spent a lot of time at the working men's institutes there, where he sort of ingested this early British socialism and wrote The Condition of the Working, the Conditions of the English Working Class in 1844-85, which is now seen as a sort of, you know, the great classic pre-version of Marxism. I mean, Marx gets all the credit, but actually, if you read Engels, it's not only an amazing description of what was happening in Manchester and other industrial towns, it's also, he basically has a sort of prototypical version of the material theory of history and class division and the sort of proletariat versus the capitalists, etc. Marx, of course, elaborated on it subsequently, the subsequent 30 years. But then they come together, they met in Paris and they had the famous drinking session, which lasts 10 days or whatever. Then they moved to Germany. They had to move around because they kept getting thrown out of places. And in 1848, finally, it looked like there was going to be a revolution. So they thought we'd better rush something out. So they wrote the Communist Manifesto. Now, the Communist Manifesto, although it's really, in a way, a very prophetic book. I mean, it's obviously famous for its attacks on the bourgeoisie and its predictions that capitalism creates its own gravediggers and that it's going to end in revolution. But before you get to all that stuff, there's actually a very penetrating and in some ways positive view of capitalism. The productive power of capitalism. Marx and Engels, I think it's fair to say, were the first sort of social thinkers to really see the sort of possibility of abundance, another word which has come back again. And the whole, as I'll go on to explain, the whole sort of version of communism was sort of presupposed a period of capitalist expansion, which would create the material conditions for socialism. It wasn't that they thought that the sort of 1840s in Britain would were necessarily, you know, well-formed enough to support a communist society, and they certainly didn't think that of France and Germany and places, because there wasn't really any capitalism to speak of there at that stage. But anyway, but they, even then, in this sort of prototypical era, they saw the power of capitalism in a way that, I'm going to read you a bit from the manifesto, which is a bit which you don't usually get quoted. It's talking about the rule of the bourgeoisie and capitalists. After noting it has accomplished wonders far surpassing Egyptian pyramids, Roman aqueducts, and Gothic cathedrals, The pamphlet lists some more of its achievement: subjection of nature's forces to man, machinery, application of chemistry to industry and agriculture, steam navigation, railroads, electric telegraphs, clearing of whole continents for cultivation, canalization of rivers, whole populations conjured out of the ground. What earliest century had even a presentiment that such productive forces slumbered in the lap of social labor? So as I said, they also foresaw globalization. There are long, I wrote, one of my first pieces I wrote for the New Yorker in 1998 was about Karl Marx as the next big thinker. And that was presupposed on the, that was based on the sort of passages about globalization. I won't go into that because we're really talking about AI, but they also, you know, they foresaw the rise of globalization, which of course was enabled by the new technologies and the new transport technologies, etc. Marx then develops these ideas for 30 years and eventually 25 years, and eventually puts them into Capital. But even after that, the idea of sort of abundance really runs through it. In 1875, there was the SPD had been formed in Germany, and there was Marx was outraged that it was sort of wasn't revolutionary enough. So he wrote a critique of the Gotha program, in which he spoke of, again, a higher phase of communist society after the productive forces have been increased and all the springs of cooperative wealth flow more abundantly. Now, when he talks about cooperative wealth, he wasn't then talking about cooperatively owned, although he spotted that. When he used the term cooperative production, he meant it was large-scale production in which a lot of workers worked cooperatively, but under capitalism in that sense. So Marx and Engels saw the massive productive power of capitalism. The problem to them wasn't the technology. It was the way it was embodied in a capitalist society. They thought capitalism used technology in a way that was exploitative. What was the basis of the exploitation? Basically, the great defense of capitalism I'll get onto is eventually wages did rise in tune with productivity. But Marx and Engels never saw that. They thought that as society got more productive, wages would be trapped at basically subsistence levels, and capitalists would bear the fruits of rising productivity and profits in the form of, you know, just great agglomerations of wealth. That didn't turn out to be the case, but at the time, it wasn't a crazy thing to say. Economic historians now talk of Engels' pause, the phrase they use, for the period from about 1800 to 1850, when wages in England did grow very slowly, productivity and profits grew a lot faster, and so the distribution of income shifted toward the capitalists. That changed for reasons I'll get onto, but it wasn't a crazy thing to think at the time. They also associated technology with monopoly and increasing returns to scale. In Capital, Das Kapital, Marx talks about the larger capitals beating the smaller and increases in concentration of capitalism. He also talks about the intensification of work, the idea that we had this incredibly productive technology, steam engine-based factory labor, but the working day was still getting longer, and the workforce was getting, instead of getting smaller, was getting larger. Women and children, you know, were dragged into the factories. So he saw technology being used to intensify capitalism rather than to sort of benefit people. And also the famous, obviously, he thought it alienation and loss of human agency, which he wrote about a lot when he was younger, but he also wrote about it in Capital, where he wrote, referring to machine technology, that capital stands before man in a new and more redoubtable form, that of a monstrous automaton, besides which the power of the individual laborer sinks into insignificance. So the other aspect of the sort of critique in the 19th century, of course, was that capitalism was going to self-destruct, which was basically a political theory. It was never really an economic theory. Marx's theory was, you get a miseration of the workers, so you're going to get a revolutionary working class. The proletariat is not going to stand for it forever. They're going to rise up, overthrow everything. He also had theories about sort of declining rate of profit. They're very ambiguous. But the revolutionary mechanism is a political one, not an economic one. And of course, it didn't become true, largely because in the late 19th century in Britain and Germany and the United States, wages started to rise. Now, we can get on to why that was, whether it was the labor movement, whether it was that technology was becoming more labor biased rather than capital biased. There are massive debates about that in the economic literature. But basically, capitalism survived because workers weren't absolutely immiserated. You can still make the argument that they were relatively immiserated, that the rich got richer quicker than the poor got richer, which is, of course, true. But this revolutionary impulse from the working class never materialized in the way, not in industrial societies, Britain and Germany and France, in the way that, and the US, in the way that Marx and Engels materialized.
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0: So the critique in the late 19th century, after that had happened and Marx and Engels died, and then there was these great debates inside the sort of left about why capitalism had survived. One of the arguments that was made was the reason it survived. Marx was right, but he didn't really understand imperialism. And again, what's that got to do with AI and technology? Well, basically, the argument was, and this is actually made Lenin and Rosa Luxemburg are most famous for making this argument. I think the great theorist of imperialism and the sort of its link to technology and finance was John Hobson, the British liberal, a lot of British left liberal, who some of you may not know about, but a great sort of late 19th century figure who wrote a book in 1894 called The Evolution of Modern Capitalism, in which he wrote the chief material factor in the evolution of capitalism is machinery. And he stressed that the essence of capitalism is this productive force, which you would think, you know, should be a positive one. The contradiction which Hobson identified was that because of so much of the surplus is diverted to the capitalists, the workers, they gain some, but it's just not enough workers' consumption and not enough capitalists because they have a higher savings rate to buy all the stuff. So you get chronic oversupply, and he referred to it as underconsumption, but the flip side of that is oversupply. And that's, if you go back to the history of the late 19th century, the term Great Depression originated for the period from 1875 to 1893, when in Britain and France and Germany and the United States, there were a whole period of sort of slumps. It weren't as severe as what we now call the Great Depression. But there was a great question of how does this work and how can capitalism survive it? And Hobson's idea was that the way out is through imperialism. And of course, imperialism was starting at the time. So in 1902, he wrote a book called Imperialism, A Theoretical Approach, in which based on he was a journalist, he'd been to South Africa to report for the Manchester Guardian, the Guardian as it's now called, on the Boer War, which was basically a war over gold and diamonds. When he got back to England, because he wrote this book on the war, in which he argued that imperialism was the sort of inevitable outcome of capitalism's great productivity, because capitalism is so productive, it generates these enormous surpluses, and then there's the question of what do you do with them? And imperialism was seen as a way to create new markets, which would soak up some of the excess supply, but also new investment opportunities. He thought the main driver was actually finance, this great sort of surplus of capital. I'll read one quote from him on that as well. He says, "By far the most important economic factor in imperialism is the influence related to investments. The growing in cosmopolitanism of capital is the greatest economic change of this generation. It's not too much to say that the modern policy of Great Britain and other great powers is primarily a struggle for profitable markets for investments. What's true of Britain is true of France, Germany, the United States, and all the countries in which modern capitalism has placed large surplus savings in the hands of a plutocracy." So that's the sort of late 19th century, early 20th century indictment of capitalism, which Rosa Luxemburg and Lenin picked up. Lenin actually, in his book, Imperialism, the Highest Age of Capitalism, to be fair to him, he actually credits Hobson. He says he was a liberal, a hopeless liberal, but he does credit him with an acute analysis of imperialism. And really, the sort of, if you look at it from the sort of 50,000 feet view, you can really see, I think, the sort of first half of this century, or the first 40 years of this century, of the last century, as this sort of playing out of the contradictions of capitalism. The First World War, I think most people would now accept, was a sort of, you know, well, it was a war of the imperialist powers fighting with each other. And then after this First World War, everything collapsed in on itself as people tried to put things back together. And we had the rise of fascism. I have chapters on the response from Keynes and Karl Polanyi to that. I won't get into it. But basically, by the late 1930s or mid-1930s, people like Keynes and Polanyi thought that capitalism was doomed, or capitalist democracy was doomed anyway, if it was left as it was. Keynes then, I'll get on to what the solutions are. Polanyi thought the only two solutions were either fascism or socialism. Keynes thought there was a liberal centrist way out, and that's why he wrote the General Theory, to try and, you know, provide a sort of blueprint for that. So obviously then had the Second World War, and I think you can see the period from the sort of 30s, from the 50s, as the sort of construction of a center, which we now call social democracy, as a way of sort of resolving the contradictions of this incredibly productive system based on incessant technological change and incessant productivity growth, but also incredibly unstable, both because of the instabilities on the macro side, but also the potential instabilities on the sort of distributional side. And we did some, there was no great, one great geniuses, or a lot of great geniuses involved, but, and the labor movement played a huge role, but there was a sort of new model of social democracy constructed, which consisted of basically Keynesian macroeconomic policies, propping up aggregate demand when it was needed, but also running the economy at a high level of employment all the time. What does that do? It empowers workers. We saw this in 2016 to 2024, which is the only time in sort of recent history we've had wage growth at the bottom of the distribution. Why was that? Because the Marx's reserve army was shrunk. The workers have got bargaining power when there's very low unemployment. That was essential part of the Keynesian sort of post-war idea. The other part of it, the other side of it, was embedding capitalism in sort of inclusive social institutions. The phrase embedding comes from Karl Polanyi's the Great Transformation, which he wrote at Bennington College when he moved to the US during the war. The idea, and the third leg of it, was labor power, collective bargaining, and in the US, the Wagner Act during the New Deal, which enshrined collective bargaining, and then the Treaty of Detroit in 1950, in which the auto companies effectively agreed to share the fruits of productivity growth with the workforce in return for being granted freedom over their investment decisions and sort of working conditions, etc. That sort of social bargain was recreated in various, not through the Treaty of Detroit, but various similar mechanisms were put into effect in European countries, in Britain, and most effectively, it turned out, in the Nordic countries where they've survived to this day, is also in Germany, of course. That system, which was the one I grew up in and I'm a product of, survived until about the 70s, of course, when we had a great crisis, the great sort of oil shocks. But there had been signs that it was running into trouble anyway, and a lot of people on the left would say it was never sustainable because the capitalists effectively would never go along with it forever. They all argued that Keynesianism wouldn't ultimately be sustainable, not because so much of inflation, which was what brought it down, but because the social bargain underpinning it wouldn't be sustainable because it would eventually eat into profits, which it did. If you look at the profit figures, late 60s and early 70s, profit rates were declining on both sides of the Atlantic. What you can see, I think, from sort of 1980 onwards, is two sort of parallel forces. You've basically got a political counter-revolution against the Keynesian social democratic settlement led by originally by Mrs. Thatcher in 1979, obviously, and Reagan in 1980. That was basically an assault on the labor movement and on the institutions of social democracy, which was, from its own perspective, very successful. And at the same time, you've had layered on that this what I refer to as the second industrial revolution, based on digitization, which we've now had two or three waves of. We had the sort of waves of internal corporate networks in the 1980s, which facilitated a lot of globalization, because globalization was built not just on moving things, everybody writes about that, but as Richard Baldwin, the economist in Geneva, great trade economist, points out, it was basically an unbundling of knowledge too. You could set up foreign factories and send the knowledge and the orders and everything down the lines, and you could do just-in-time inventories and all this stuff, which presupposed technology. So first of all, it was sort of a private internet, and then we had the public internet, obviously, from 1996 onwards, a second sort of wave of technological disruption and globalization. And then we're in 2020 onwards, we're now moving into the sort of AI wave of destruction. So, you know, it's a tumultuous period. And, you know, there's a reason why politics looks tumultuous. The sort of great populist backlash. People might not understand the mechanics of how this has all come about, but they understand things aren't like they were when I was growing up. And I think that's what's produced the sort of great, you know, backlash to the right and the left. And now we're faced with, you know, this other new potential wave of disruption. And again, you know, like Marx, we're sort of in awe of its productive potential, but we're also fearful of, you know, that it's going to reduce labor to insignificance and perhaps create major economic problems like job displacement, monopoly, surveillance capitalism, whatever. So finally, what's the solution? Well, as I said at the beginning, I don't have the solution. But I have spent the last couple of years, a lot of the last couple of years, talking to economists and asking them this question, famous economists. And I think what I've discovered is there's basically been a sort of evolution in thinking. When you spoke to economists 5 years ago, certainly 10 years ago, they didn't think it was such a big deal, AI. They thought it was, they could fit it into their frameworks of a sort of general, a new general purpose technology, like steam, like the internal combustion engine, which would have great disruptions to begin with, but would eventually, disruptions would be offset by all lots of new industries, lots of new jobs. And after the initial period of disruption, wages would start to catch up, and it would be a great benefit. It would be a great benefit to humanity. That's the sort of history of capitalism, the optimistic history of capitalism. And as I said, there is you know, quite a lot of truth in that. I only have two charts in my book, and one of the charts is the sort of history of GDP per capita going back to year dot. And, you know, you get a very flat line for thousands of years till 18 or 1780, then it starts to turn up a bit, turn up, and then wham, it's like a hockey stick. That coincides with the period of sort of technology-driven capitalism. Now, to be fair to the communists, they did pretty well too in Russia for 70 years, 60 years or whatever. So that would suggest it's not just capitalism. If you have sort of, you know, diktat industrialization, you can get so far. They found out you can't get very far, but you can get so far. Anyway, that's another different dispute. What's back to the solutions? Well, this time last year, I interviewed David Outer up at MIT, who I probably the leading labor economist of generation, certainly one of them, and who was the man who, with others, sort of wrote the seminal papers on the China shock and how that had impacted various industrial districts. Anyway, now he's been working on AI for the last 10 years, and he said, I think there's a great opportunity and also there's a great risk. But it was still sort of hopeful, I think. But then this year, I think, especially over the last 18 months, things of the darker view has developed. And that's largely because from an economic point of view, you can either see AI as a complement to labor, that's good. It's basically a force multiplier, makes people more productive, raises their wages, that's good. Bad side, it's a substitute for labor, puts them out of work, that's bad. And not doesn't necessarily produce an alternative. What people were hoping was that, you know, AI could be developed so that it was primarily a complement to labor. But I think a lot of economists are now becoming the opposite. Darren A.C. Moglu, the Nobel-winning economist, who's a colleague of David Autor up at MIT, gave an interview last month, which I quoted in one of my pieces, in which he said, none of the big companies are pouring even a small fraction of their investment into developing AI as a pro-human, pro-worker tool. Instead, they're basically trying to produce AI programs that they can sell to corporations as a sort of labor reduction device, a cost-cutting device. And you can see where the logic for that comes from, because these companies have got massive, massive capital requirements, both to train the models and the power, et cetera. You know, they're having to raise literally trillions of dollars in capital. So they have to be able to show to investors that there's a profit at the end of the horizon, and the horizon's pretty quick. Driven by the profit motive, I think a lot of economists are now worried, and these are centrist economists, I'm not talking about, you know, revolutionaries by any stretch. They're worried that AI is off track. Now, being sort of centrist reformists, they do have some solutions, which I've written about. Autor and A.C. Moglu, for example, they're calling for changing the tax laws to reduce capital subsidies and favor labor. As I'm sure you all know, the tax code has all manner of subsidies to capital investments, including debt being deductible, etc., whereas labor, very few deductions. So they say we should reconstruct the tax code to put labor on workers on a more level playing field. They also point out, and I think this is a very good one, that education and healthcare are now more than 25, heading for 30% of the US GDP. And who's the biggest player in healthcare and education? It's the government at various levels, federal, state, and local. So Autor and A.C. Moglu say, well, we've got this enormous procurement power here, our power as a purchaser. Instead of just buying what the AI companies give us, why don't we use this power to tell them what to make? Autor says, I'm not saying the government should take over AI, but it should use its power to shape its development and make it more friendly to labor. I think that's an interesting idea. Third possibility is sort of private sector agreements which pay workers for their intellectual property, protect workers that way. I interviewed another famous economist, labor economist, Arin Dube, a couple of weeks ago, and he pointed out the two things. A, the Anthropic settlement, which I'm actually party to, where they're offering sort of $2,000 or $3,000 or maybe even $5,000. I don't think it's been finally settled, to authors for basically stealing their books. AI obviously is the greatest intellectual property theft in history. They just took them and trained their models on them. Anyway, Anthropic, OpenAI has basically said, screw you, come and sue us. But Anthropic likes to see itself as the sort of benevolent AI company. So they have reached a settlement. So there's a possibility that, you know, that's sort of one possible avenue to protect creators. Another one was the Writers Guild settlement in Hollywood, which had specific AI clauses, which they reached with the studios, in which they insisted that AI is not regarded legally as a creator in Hollywood. So even if writers use AI themselves, or even if the studios come along with an AI-generated idea, that can't be regarded as a creator. Some writer has got to get the credit for creating it. So that's an interesting idea. I'm not sure how far it extends, but it's interesting. There are other ideas. Arin supports unemployment insurance, temporary wage subsidies for displaced workers. Other people support, you know, retraining schemes. If you get laid off from your job because of AI, you get retrained. What do you get retrained at? That's not an immediately answerable question. But I think, you know, all these solutions are positive, and, you know, we should look at all of them, I think, and others. And the theory of the case there basically is, you know, things are bad, but as A.C. Moglu said, we still have a lot of agency, a lot of choice in shaping this technology. I agree with that up to a point, but I fear that if the people who have developed this technology, if the AI companies themselves are to be believed, or if you, you know, follow a lot of tech people on social media as I do, I think there's just a question as to whether these sort of small bore solutions are going to be enough to face the challenges? Because I can see a sort of multifaceted crisis of capitalism emerging pretty quickly if there is a massive, large-scale industrial revolution of the type that Darren Amodei and other people and Elon Musk are predicting. First of all, we'll get the obvious one, job displacement, massive job displacement. But it's not just that. We also, there's an obvious fiscal crisis lurking there because who's going to pay the taxes? The tax code is based largely on labor because capital, as I say, is favored so much. So if we're going to have a huge job displacement, we're going to destroy the tax base. At the same time, we're already running sort of 7% deficits in eternity. You also have the sort of distributional crisis. Effectively, if there's going to be huge job displacement, there's going to be a big shift. There's already been a big shift in the distribution of labor from capital to income. When I was doing economics sort of as a student and also writing about it, till very recently, there was something called the Kaldor Law, which were the Kaldor regularities. And one of Kaldor's laws was that the distribution of income between capital and labor never shifts. It's always sort of 70% labor, 30% capital. And amazingly enough, that seemed to be the case for the sort of first 70 years of the 20th century in most industrial countries. That's shifted a lot in the last 20 years or so to sort of 60-40 in the US, I think, recently. I think it might have even dipped below 60. But you can, if there's going to be another huge job displacement and another huge increase in sort of profit rates, you know, you could see that shift into 50 or whatever. There's obviously limits of substitutability at the moment. There are some things that the machines can't do. But the tech barons seem to think that when robotics is added to AI, then even a lot of the sort of bottlenecks we're facing now are going to disappear. And that, you know, you do get large-scale substitution. Even some economists, mainstream neoclassical economists, are starting to worry about that. And they're basically saying, yes, things are going to be sort of on hold for a while substitutability of labor is limited, but eventually that is going to flip. They basically buy the sort of Silicon Valley story. And they said that essentially all the income will then be owned by the capitalists and existing sort of arrangements won't work. Amodei himself, in his essay on AI, I think it's called Machines of Living Grace or something, has this to say. He's basically saying that if we get to this stage of a sort of, it's a sort of labor singularity, we have the sort of singularity of AGI, but I'm not referring to that. I'm talking about a singularity when any form of labor is substitutable. Amodei thinks that's going to happen. And he says, at that point, our current economic setup will no longer make any sense. There will be a need for a broader societal conversation about how the economy should be organized. And then he stops and says, well, that may sound crazy. The fact is that civilization has successfully navigated major economic shifts in the past, from hunter-gathering to farming, farming to feudalism, and feudalism to industrialism. I suspect, this is Amodei, not me, I suspect that some new and stranger thing will be needed and that it's something no one today has done a good job of envisaging. So I was going to leave you on that sort of note and ask you, say, what is this new and stranger thing? But I thought that was a bit depressing. So I thought I'd go back into history a bit and say there is the positive outlook, and even some of the great critics of capitalism I wrote about, or untrammeled capitalism, you know, looked to the future and saw this sort of abundance. So first of all, let's go to Marx, who wrote, when we get to these conditions of abundance, he thought it was under communism, of course. He talked about basically the working day will disappear as we know it. So we'll be able to hunt in the morning, fish in the afternoon, rear cattle in the evening, and criticize after dinner. Humans will be full human beings, is his basic thing. Keynes also sort of picked up this theme in his 1930 essay, Economic Possibilities of Our Grandchildren, in which he looked forward to productivity growth over the next 100 years, which is to now, basically. And I think he thought productivity growth would increase about eightfold. I think he's been a bit pessimistic about that, actually. But he said that in 100 years, people will only work 3 hours a day and spend the rest on more agreeable pastimes than working. He also said that basically, once we got into this period of abundance, we'd be able to leave behind all sorts of pathological propensities, which are necessary to which are necessary to encourage accumulation of capital. Basically, argue we'll have enough capital at that stage, so we'll be in a period of abundance and things will be good. Problem is, of course, he wrote that 100 years ago and it hasn't happened. I think the great promise of AI is, at least technologically, we can see that possibly on the horizon if we can sort of organize society in a way that we take advantage of the technologies rather than have it take advantage of us. But unfortunately, at the moment, it seems like we're heading in the other direction, where we're just leaving everything to the markets, leaving everything to these joint stock companies that Adam Smith warned us about 200 years. And I think if we stay on that track, you know, things are not looking good.
1: 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Joe Ritchie is our general manager and editor. I'm David Barsamyan. Thank you for listening. 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
3: How did I painlessly donate nearly $700 to KALW? I'm Susan, and I'm a longtime KALW supporter. I first decided to buy an all-electric vehicle, and when the dealership offered me $300 as a trade-in, I decided it was too little for my still drivable 2000 Honda Accord, and that I'd rather donate it to KALW. 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It eventually sold on the auction block. Nearly $700 went directly into KALW's coffers. I never could have donated that amount out of pocket. 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

0: With painstaking effort, White's co-writer Bill Myers used the old tapes to rebuild the 11-minute piece over the course of 3 or 4 months. On the tapes, Maurice White talks about his approach.
1: I was amazed in a sense of what direction should I go. I've had many top 40 hits, but my essence is really jazz. This is not just a Earth, Wind & Fire project. It's like a Maurice White presentation I'm making to the world. So that's the way I looked at it, you know? So it's like, it's something that you have to like take your time and explore it. It's all about discovery.
0: An exploration more than 2 decades in the making. It's Morning Edition from NPR News. I'm Michelle Martin.
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0: gotta get up this morning.
1: Irving Berlin wrote so many songs that are part of the Great American Songbook. I thought this was perfect for a Monday morning. It's Irving Berlin's birthday today, Monday, the 11th of May, 2026. This is not the Army in 1943. It is the 131st day of the year. 234 days remain till the end of the year and 44 days until summer begins. Sunrise was at 6:03 this morning. Sunset will be at 10 minutes past 8 o'clock this evening. 14 hours and 7 minutes of daylight to play in today. Solar transit at 1:06 this afternoon. Water temperature in San Francisco Bay, 61 degrees. First low tide was at 1:20 this morning. We had a high tide a few minutes ago at 6:31. A low tide this afternoon at 1 o'clock this afternoon p.m. And final high tide at Ocean Beach tonight at 7:49 p.m. The moon is currently 33% visible. It's a waning crescent moon. We'll have a new moon in 5 days on Saturday, the 16th. Today is Eat What You Want Day, Hostess Cupcake Day. I don't think they paid us to use that. National Mocha Torte Day, National Twilight Zone Day, National Women's Checkup Day, World Ego Awareness Day, National Foam Rolling Day, and so much more up on KLW.org. It is the KLW Almanac. I'm Kevin Vance, and you are always welcome to drop me an email to kevin@klw.org. The Cross Currents Morning Report is next at 6:51. 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
2: From KALW News in San Francisco, I'm Hannah Baba, and this is the Cross Currents Morning Report. News and culture from around the Bay. Treasure Island redevelopment is underway. For months, construction crews have been building new housing, parks, and roads, transforming the island from a quiet, low-income community into one of San Francisco's biggest new neighborhoods. The city is hoping to bring thousands of new residents to the island as part of its plan to expand housing across San Francisco. Reporter Grace McCarty takes us there to share progress on one of the new developments, a training facility for Bay FC, the Bay Area's newest professional women's soccer team.
3: Right now, Treasure Island is a big work in progress. You may not be able to see it from San Francisco or Oakland, but the island is in the middle of a massive redevelopment. Cranes working on brand new buildings, modern parks, new restaurants, and construction everywhere. I came here to see what the change looks like on the ground and what it means for the people who already live here. I meet my tour guide, Nella Goncalves, outside one of the oldest buildings on Treasure Island, a crescent-shaped Art Deco hall. Nella is the executive director of One Treasure Island, a nonprofit that works with low-income residents. She seems to know everyone on the island.
4: Hey, Sid.
5: Hi, Nelly.
4: How you doing?
5: Good.
4: It's a very calm place. It has a small town feel in a big city.
6: In the magnificent Bay of San Francisco, within the shadow of the longest and most costly bridge in the world, lies a comparatively tiny island wrought entirely by the hand of man. Treasure Island.
3: Treasure Island has been here for a while. It was built in the middle of the bay on infill for the 1937 World's Fair. The island later became a Navy base. Nella tells me that after the Navy left, the government repurposed the island, turning naval housing into public housing. Most of it hadn't been updated since then, despite worries about toxic chemicals left over from the Navy. For decades, fewer than 3,000 people lived here. Now, the city plans to grow that number to 20,000. We stop at a newly landscaped panorama park. It's a small viewpoint near the steepest part of the island that gives a 360 view of the Bay Area.
4: It feels like I'm on vacation a lot of the times when I'm here because look at the view. It's gorgeous. Isn't it spectacular? Look, you can see the Golden Gate Bridge.
3: From here, you can see another big part of the new Treasure Island, something Nella's really excited about. The site of a permanent training facility for the women's soccer team, Bay FC.
4: A lot of money. This is the Bay FC site. So this is the site. We had a grand opening here a few weeks ago.
5: The goals keep coming. This time it's Dorian Bailey, and Bay FC is just picking apart the North Carolina Courage tonight.
3: For the past two seasons, the team has been training at facilities near where they play their games in San Jose, but they've been wanting their very own training complex as their popularity continues to grow. Right now, it's a giant dirt pit that takes up acres of land in the middle of the island. But eventually, by 2027, there should be three practice fields and state-of-the-art training equipment specifically designed for women athletes. Bay FC says Treasure Island stood out for a number of reasons. The team represents all nine counties of the Bay Area, and Treasure Island is literally in the middle of the Bay.
7: One of the things I find super fascinating is the studies said that it actually is the best climate for professional sports and for working out.
3: Lisa Goodwin-Scarf is Bay FC's Executive Vice President of Communications. She says demand for women's soccer in the Bay is growing, and the team needed a base closer to San Francisco.
7: Women's soccer has been so strong in the Bay for so many years. And so there's been a need and a want for it. This will be a dedicated space for us, and our athletes deserve that, right? They're professional athletes, the best at what they do.
3: For people who live on the island, the Bay FC training facility can mean more than just professional sports. The team hopes some players will choose to live on the island, along with other San Franciscans. The city is betting a lot on this. Nella said she's already seen Bay FC begin to connect with the community.
4: They gave us tickets and we went with a nice crowd of people, and so many people were like, oh, I didn't realize soccer could be that fun, or, you know, I want to go again, or I'd like to get my kid involved.
3: And she's noticed they're addressing the lack of resources where they can help the most.
4: The fields that are here, the baseball field, the soccer fields, are for leagues and teams that are not based on Treasure Island.
3: That leaves Life Learning Academy, the island's only high school, with few athletic options beyond the YMCA. The new Bay FC facility could change that. The team plans to partner with the school, giving students access to the fields and training spaces, and even opportunities for internships. In fact, one student already interned at Bay FC's Mission Street office last summer.
8: And hopefully we'll hook our young people into, you know, a future career and a pathway that, you know, can allow them to stay in the Bay Area.
3: David Cadavera is Life Learning Academy's development director.
8: We're written into the master redevelopment plan. And so, you know, we're planning to be here for another 30 years is the main idea. And we think as more people come onto the island, there'll be more opportunities for young people. Right now, no services. There's no gas station. You know, there's just not a lot.
3: But not everyone is excited about what that change sounds like. Anthony is a student at Life Learning Academy. He says the constant construction makes the island feel unfinished, and it likely will continue for his remaining time in school.
9: It really makes it feel just undone, you know, just feels like it's still in development, you know? Can't really enjoy it to the fullest if there's a lot of construction going on.
3: As more people visit the island, there are also concerns about traffic. Treasure Island has one main way in and out, the Bay Bridge. Longtime resident Travis Choice isn't looking forward to that.
10: I think it's going to be a beautiful thing to bring a soccer team here, especially for the women. And many people will like to come, but far as the traffic, it's going to be bad. If you ever been here during Fleet Week or any type of events taking place here on Treasure Island, you're basically stuck until it's all said and done.
3: But for Nella, traffic isn't all bad. It means people are paying attention to the island.
4: New streets, new street names, lighting. We got our first stoplight ever, you know, since I've been here 25 years. To be part of intentionally creating a mixed income community in a place as beautiful as this, there's no better feeling for me.
3: On Treasure Island, I'm Grace McCarty for Cross Currents.
2: Grace originally reported that story as a student in the audio concentration at UC Berkeley's Graduate School of Journalism. Tune into Cross Currents later this morning at 11 to hear more stories from around the Bay. For KALW News, I'm Hannah Baba.

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1: Good morning. Iranian officials are increasingly calling their country a global superpower. President Trump rejected their latest proposal to end the war, but didn't detail what was in it. It's Morning Edition from NPR News. Congress is back in session. Republicans are trying to fund immigration enforcement for 3 years. I'm Amy Martinez.
2: And I'm Michelle Martin. In a Congress that has ceded power to the White House, that plan would remove one of its tools to oversee the administration. Also, Virginia Democrats are considering how to respond to a court ruling that threw out their redistricting plans. And will AI chatbots eventually be legally responsible for what they do? It is Monday, May 11th. On this day in 1846, President James Polk wrote to Congress asking it to declare war on Mexico. News is next.
3: BBC News, I'm John Shea. Iran's foreign ministry has said Tehran's proposal to end the current conflict and reopen the Strait of Hormuz is responsible and generous. The comments by the foreign ministry spokesperson Esmail Baghaei came after President Trump dismissed the Iranian counterproposal to a US plan for potential peace talks.
4: I leave the judgment to you and to our people as to whether Iran's demand for ending the war in the region, Iran's demand for stopping maritime piracy against Iranian ships, what they have labeled a naval blockade, and Iran's demand for the release of assets belonging to the Iranian people, which for years have been unjustly frozen in foreign banks because of American pressure, are these excessive demands?
3: EU foreign ministers have agreed to impose new sanctions on Israeli settlers who've committed violence against Palestinians in the occupied West Bank. They also agreed to sanction leading figures from the militant group Hamas. The EU's foreign policy chief, Kaya Kallas, said extremism and violence carried consequences. Israel has denounced the move as arbitrary and political. The World Health Organization says 7 confirmed cases of hantavirus have now been linked to the cruise ship MV Hondius. The final passengers and crew are being evacuated from the vessel, which is moored off Tenerife. The ship's captain, Jan Dobrogovsky, has released a video message praising everyone on board for their patience.
5: I've decided to take this time to thank every single guest and crew member on board here, as well as our colleagues back home. The past few weeks have been extremely challenging to us all, as I'm sure you know. What touched me the most, what moved me the most, was your patience, your discipline, and also kindness that you show to each other.
3: South Africa's parliament is to begin setting up an impeachment committee to investigate President Cyril Ramaphosa over a corruption scandal. It follows a constitutional court ruling that lawmakers violated the constitution when they blocked an impeachment 4 years ago. An independent panel found Mr. Ramaphosa could have a case to answer over the theft of a large amount of foreign currency hidden at one of his houses. He denies wrongdoing. Britain's embattled Prime Minister Keir Starmer has vowed to fight any leadership challenge that arises from last week's disastrous election results and not risk, in his words, plunging the country into chaos. Sir Keir said he understood what was driving voter anger.
6: I know that people are frustrated by the state of Britain, frustrated by politics, and some people frustrated with me. I know I have my doubters. And I know I need to prove them wrong, and I will.
3: World News from the BBC.
7: From KALW News in San Francisco, I'm Ben Trefney, in for Suni Khalid, with a regional news update. Governor Gavin Newsom announced Friday that California will be the first state to provide free diapers to all newborns. From our partners at CAP Radio, Laura Fitzgerald has more.
8: Newsom says starting this summer, every baby born in a participating California hospital will leave with 400 free diapers. Families don't need to register or apply. They'll automatically receive the diapers when they're discharged.
9: This is what affordability looks like. It's not a slogan. It's a box. It's a box of diapers.
8: The diapers will be provided by Baby to Baby, a nonprofit based in LA that manufactures and distributes essential needs for infants. During this first year of the program, the state's prioritizing hospitals that serve high numbers of Medi-Cal patients. Around half of babies born in California are on Medi-Cal. This first phase was funded through last year's budget. Newsom included another round of funding in his January budget proposal to continue it. Lawmakers would have to approve it. California eliminated sales tax for diapers back in 2020. In Sacramento, I'm Laura Fitzgerald.
7: Governor Newsom also announced Friday that he has requested the federal government extend FEMA funds for fire survivors. From our partners at LAist News, Aaron Stone spoke with a survivor worried the money will dry up.
10: Gil Burrell is relying on FEMA funds to pay rent on a small back house for herself and her son. She says they still haven't been able to return to their Pasadena apartment because of smoke damage. Burrell says she doesn't know what they'll do if the FEMA funding runs out. It's set to expire in July.
11: I'm really stressed out. I think I'm just kind of trying to put that thought aside and hope for the best.
10: FEMA funding extensions have been routine in past disasters, including the 2023 wildfires in Hawaii. But the agency has faced significant cuts during the second Trump administration.
7: That's Aaron Stone from LAist News. And Sonoma County has launched its free residential curbside chipper program for the 2026 wildfire season to help residents reduce wildfire risks and improve defensible space around homes, county officials announced Friday. This program, administered by the county's Permit Sonoma Fire Prevention Division, provides eligible property owners in unincorporated areas with up to 2 hours of complimentary curbside chipping service. Participants are also pre-approved for a second visit, with appointments scheduled on a first-come, first-served basis. County officials say maintaining at least 100 feet of defensible space and reducing hazardous vegetation can improve a home's chances of surviving a wildfire, while also helping emergency responders across communities during evacuations. You can find more news online at KALW.org. For KALW News, I'm Ben Trefney.
0: 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Mostly sunny today, highs in the 70s. Westerly winds could gust to as high as 25 miles per hour, partly cloudy, and a chance of rain later this week. Southbound 19th Avenue is wide open and smooth, and we'll hear a riff on another thing in Bay Poets at 719 here on 91.7 KALW, San Francisco Bay Area, KALW.org. Time now, 7:07. Good morning.
1: It's Morning Edition from NPR News. I'm A. Martinez in Los Angeles, California.
2: And I'm Michelle Martin in Washington, D.C. Good morning. Iran has responded to President Trump's latest terms for ending the war with its own set of demands. Trump called Iran's response totally unacceptable.
1: There is a flurry of diplomacy now behind the scenes by countries in the region to break the impasse. But the gap between what Trump wants and what Iran is willing to agree to is still wide. For now, the ceasefire is still holding, but a shadow drone war continued over the weekend with Kuwait, the United Arab Emirates, and Iran each saying they intercepted hostile drones.
2: Joining us to tell us more about all this from Dubai is NPR international correspondent Aya Bertawi. Aya, good morning.
12: Good morning, Michelle.
2: So what do we know so far about this stalemate?
12: Well, we don't know what was in that U.S. proposal that was sent to Iran last week, but we do know that Trump has made clear he wants Iran to halt nuclear enrichment and to open the Strait of Hormuz to commercial shipping again. You know, oil prices are still trading more than 40% higher than they were before the war. But we also know that Iran has consistently rejected halting its nuclear enrichment, and it wants the U.S. to not only lift sanctions, but to unfreeze billions of dollars in its own money in overseas banks. And Iran's leaders remain defiant. You know, despite a U.S. naval blockade that's now choking off its oil exports, they seem to believe that they have leverage now with their control of the Strait of Hormuz, where they've been blocking ships from passing. Iranian officials have also increasingly been referring to Iran as a global superpower now. Iran's elected president, Masoud Pezeshkian, said that, quote, "We will never bow our heads before the enemy."
2: Hey, what about Iran's response to that U.S. proposal? Do we know anything about that?
12: So Iran's foreign ministry spokesman today said that the U.S. demands were unreasonable. And Iranian state media says Iran's response emphasized its rights as a nation, but it didn't really elaborate more on that. But they do also say Tehran's response included red lines. And they said that includes ending the Israeli war in Lebanon with the Iran-backed Hezbollah. And that's where Israeli troops still occupy a large part of the territory in the south. But the big picture here, Michelle, is that there's really no trust in negotiations. You know, President Trump did pull the U.S. out of that first deal with Iran in his first term as president. And then he ordered, you know, attacks on Iran during the last two rounds of talks in June and February. So Iran says any deal has to be reciprocal with both sides taking steps. Still, it doesn't seem either side is eager to return to war. And Arab Gulf states are still reeling from Iran's attacks on their energy infrastructure in this war.
13: Well, what about that? Are the diplomatic efforts in the region to end the war, are those ongoing?
12: So Pakistan is still working as a mediator to bridge gaps between the U.S. and Iran. And Qatar's Prime Minister Sheikh Mohammed Al Thani this weekend met with top Trump officials in the U.S. And he spoke by phone with the foreign minister of Iran, as well as foreign ministers of Saudi Arabia, Egypt, and other countries. It's important to remember Qatar has had to halt its gas production because of this war. But, you know, Israel's Prime Minister Benjamin Netanyahu, he says this war is not yet over. However, his tone has shifted. At the start of this war, he was calling for regime change, and Israel's airstrikes actually took out Iran's supreme leader at the start of the war. But in an interview with CBS's 60 Minutes that aired Sunday, Netanyahu was pressed about how to deal with Iran's enriched uranium. And he said it should be removed, quote, if you have an agreement. And when he was pressed on whether he'd planned for Iran's control of the Strait of Hormuz and Iran's attacks on its Gulf Arab neighbors when going into this war, he said he didn't have, quote, perfect foresight. But I will say here, there is economic pressure building for this war to end, including by China, and that is where Trump is heading this week for a major summit with Xi Jinping.
13: That is NPR international correspondent Aya Bertrawi in Dubai. Aya, thanks.
12: Thanks, Michelle.
1: Let's bring in retired General Joseph Votel. He led U.S. Central Command between 2016 and 2019, overseeing counterterrorism operations in the Middle East. He's now a distinguished military fellow at the Middle East Institute. General, we just heard our reporter talk about how Iranian officials are considering themselves a global superpower. That's what they're calling themselves, at least. What do you think that signifies over how Iran feels this has gone? Do you think they're feeling pretty good over how it's gone so far with the U.S.?
14: Yes. Good morning. Well, I think it indicates that that Iran thinks they have a lot of space here, and that they have some leverage over us. And so, as we've kind of seen.

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1: Buenos dias, familia. I'm Josiah Luis Alderete, and it's time once again for Bay Poets. Today, Oakland poet Jalia Huller blesses us with a real one. Here's Jalia reading his piece, A Riff on Another Thing, Yours and Mine's.
2: She tells me I am not the same. I ask her when it was that I was the thing she thinks I was. She says, exhausted, you used to smile different. My lips twitch a little, and then teeth. She tells me to shut up and takes back the bottle. On the street where we stand, men are stories into the dark sides of buildings, and there are shelves of women stacked into their hurting pumps. Books I'll never read. And we are waiting for everything to make a little more sense, maybe, or for a tide to come in, or something else to happen, to be a person or a worthwhile problem.
1: That was Oakland poet Jalia Huller reading his poem, A Riff on Another Thing, Yours and Mine, which is featured in Jalia's book, A Man Was Lynched Today, published by Game Over Books. You can always find the works of other local poets at our website, kalw.org.

0: It's Morning Edition from NPR News. I'm Michelle Martin.
1: And I'm A. Martinez. Science has taken a beating under President Trump. Last year, the administration tried to freeze or withhold billions of dollars to major research institutions and agencies. Some of that money has been restored, but as NPR's Katia Riddle reports, some researchers say it's too late to save their work.
2: There's a laboratory at Harvard that now stands empty, except on this day for Professor Sean Eddy. He is the head of this lab and one of the few researchers who survived last year's cuts.
3: Seeing these labs empty is this is not the way it's supposed to be. This was a very vibrant lab.
2: When the space was built more than 10 years ago, Eddy worked closely with an architect to design it. On the wall are pictures of animals. His daughter, who was 12 at the time, stenciled them for him.
3: There's a zebra finch. There's a bacterial virus called T4 that I did my thesis on.
2: Eddy is a computational biologist. For him, this work comes down to one simple question.
3: So I'm really interested in the origin of life. I want to know where it all came from.
2: Eddy and his team spent years building software. Scientists around the world now use these tools to compare DNA and protein sequences, identify genes, and predict what they do. Their work underpins countless studies, including research related to cancer and neurodevelopmental disorders.
3: It's a universal technique that everybody in this field uses.
2: Eddy says it's hard to quantify how much modern science relies on his team's work. It's as ubiquitous as microscopes or pipettes.
3: It's actually very affirming for me to pick up sort of semi-random papers in the literature in fields that I care about and see them using our software over and over and over again.
2: In 2025, Eddy received a letter from the National Institutes of Health.
3: It informed us that my work had been determined to be of absolutely no value to the U.S. taxpayer, and therefore it was being specifically terminated.
2: He had more than a dozen people working for him. Over the last year, he's had to let almost all of them go. He did his best to help them find jobs elsewhere. Eddy says he has given up on any dream that his funding would be restored.
3: I haven't talked to my program officer in years now, and my guess is that he's under instructions not to talk to me. So we're just sort of left guessing what the status of the grant is.
2: Advocacy groups have been sounding alarm bells about a lack of transparency at NIH. Money approved by Congress this year has been slow to reach researchers, they say. Analysis from the Association of American Universities showed that NIH issued 66% fewer grant awards in the first few months of 2026 than they did in previous years.
4: In the past, you had a pretty good sense of how NIH was going to behave.
2: Jeremy Berg is a former high-ranking official at NIH. He's now become a kind of watchdog for the organization, tracking how it's changing under the Trump administration. Berg says in the past, the agency took care to be clear about deadlines, funding forecasts, and expectations from researchers. This reliability fostered good science.
4: And now that level of trust is pretty much gone.
2: In an email, a representative from HHS, Andrew Nixon, acknowledged the slowdown in funding. He blamed Democrats for the federal shutdown that slowed funding to federal agencies. Nixon said that, quote, timelines have returned to typical funding patterns, unquote. Even if that's the case, it's too late for Sean Eddy. He doesn't see his lab coming back, even if his funding was restored.
3: I think that this is something on the order of a 10-year hit to a lab, and therefore for someone of my career stage, this is probably not recoverable.
2: Eddy is 60. He had planned to work another 10 years with his team. Instead, he will do what work he can on his own. Walking through the empty lab, he looks at the desks where his colleagues used to sit.
3: This one's empty. This one's empty.
5: So, what will happen, you think, to this space?
3: I think we need to give it to a new computational faculty member. I'm perfectly happy to do that.
5: If somebody could rebuild a new lab.
3: And that's the problem. For now, we are not envisioning getting new faculty.
2: Eddy says he's planning to keep looking for the origin of life, but he's not as hopeful he'll find it all by himself. Katia Riddle, NPR News, Boston.
0: Songwriter Maurice White is best known as the founder and lead songwriter for Earth, Wind, and Fire. Do you remember when it first died, September? He also wrote orchestral music that is only now reaching the public, 23 years after White composed it.

0: That's a symphonic jazz orchestra rehearsing passages of piece commissioned in 2002. The ensemble blends jazz and classical genres. They premiered passages at the Carpenter Performing Arts Center in Long Beach, California over the weekend. Here's SJO Music Director Mitch Glickman.
1: Sadly, we thought it was lost over the years.
2: Glickman had hired a video crew to record White's work in progress, but then funding for the project fell through and it was shelved.
1: When Maurice passed away, 2016, we did a search, couldn't find any of the tracks. The software was so old at this point. Lots of moves had gone on. So we thought, all right, that's the end of that.
0: A new Earth, Wind, and Fire documentary is scheduled to air on HBO later this year. So there was new interest in the old footage. Glickman went digging.
1: Lo and behold, in a hot garage, in an unmarked box, were the tapes. So as we were going through that, we realized the fly in the wall B-roll had Bill and Maurice listening back to the piece. So while the score's gone, the tracks are gone, everything is physically gone, the music was right there. It was all spelled out. It just needed to be extracted.

0: With painstaking effort, White's co-writer Bill Myers used the old tapes to rebuild the 11-minute piece over the course of 3 or 4 months. On the tapes, Maurice White talks about his approach.
1: I was amazed in a sense of what direction should I go. I've had many top 40 hits, but my essence is really jazz. This is not just a Earth, Wind & Fire project. It's like a Maurice White presentation I'm making to the world. So that's the way I looked at it, you know? So it's like, it's something that you have to like take your time and explore it. It's all about discovery.
0: An exploration more than 2 decades in the making. It's Morning Edition from NPR News. I'm Michelle Martin.
2: And I'm A. Martinez.
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0: Good morning. President Trump pushed back his last scheduled trip to China because of the war with Iran. He's going this week. Does the ongoing war change the dynamic between Trump and Chinese President Xi Jinping? It's Morning Edition from NPR News. AI is expected to be part of Trump's agenda in China. I'm Michelle Martin.
2: And I'm A. Martinez. American AI companies have some of the best models in the world, but some prefer China's less expensive and more customizable AI tools. Also, Martin Short talks about why he loves playing Morons with Power and how he has survived through grief after seeing so many of his own family members die. It's Monday, May 11th. On this day in 1997, IBM's upgraded Deep Blue beat chess grandmaster Garry Kasparov in the last game of a 6-game match. News is next.
15: News.
16: BBC News, I'm John Shea. The head of the Saudi state-owned oil giant Aramco has said the Iran conflict has caused the largest ever shock to global energy supplies. Amin Nasser warned that oil markets would likely not normalize until at least 2027. The peace process aimed at ending the war is currently at an impasse, with offers from both Iran and the US deemed unacceptable by the other party. Oil prices rose again on Monday in response. Here's Ben King.
17: Oil prices fell more than 6% last week as hopes mounted that a deal could be found to get oil flowing through the Strait of Hormuz. But those hopes appeared to fade over the weekend. Tehran's latest proposal, sent via Pakistan, called for an immediate end to America's naval blockade and guarantees of no further attacks, according to semi-official Iranian media. President Trump addressed the proposal on social media, saying, "I don't like it. Totally unacceptable." Brent crude oil prices soared to nearly $106 a barrel at one stage this morning, before falling back to around $104 a barrel.
16: EU foreign ministers have agreed to impose new sanctions on Israeli settlers who've committed violence against Palestinians in the occupied West Bank. They also agreed to sanction leading figures from the militant group Hamas. The EU's foreign policy chief, Kai Kallas, said extremism and violence carried consequences. Israel has denounced the move as arbitrary and political. South Africa's parliament will begin setting up an impeachment committee to investigate President Cyril Ramaphosa over a corruption scandal. Mr. Ramaphosa would have a case to answer over the theft of large amount of foreign currency hidden at one of his houses. He denies wrongdoing. Nomsa Maseko has the details.
8: The Constitutional Court dealt a major blow to President Cyril Ramaphosa and effectively revived the stalled impeachment process against him. The Speaker of Parliament, Thoko Didiza, outlined 6 steps that Parliament would undertake to institute impeachment proceedings. The ANC's top officials have been locked in a meeting to map out their next move.
16: Britain's embattled Prime Minister Keir Starmer has vowed to fight any leadership challenge following last week's disastrous election results. Rob Watson reports.
9: Facing a drip of calls from his own party to resign, Keir Starmer is showing a mix of defiance and humility. In yet another speech aimed at shoring up his long faltering government, he said he understood what was driving voter anger, from the squeeze on living standards to run-down city centres. But he said a leadership contest would plunge Britain into the kind of chaos seen under the Conservatives, with their multiple changes of Prime Minister. The speech is unlikely to dent his deep unpopularity within the country or his party.
16: World News from the BBC.
10: From KALW News in San Francisco, I'm Ben Trefney, in for Suni Khalid with a regional news update. With just over 3 weeks to the primary election, Governor Gavin Newsom still says he won't weigh in on the race to replace him. That's despite a crowded race for Democratic candidates that raised concerns about a possible Democratic lockout. Cap Radio's politics reporter Laura Fitzgerald asked Newsom at a press conference why he did not want to make an endorsement.
11: These are Democratic primaries. There are a lot of people that I've worked with for many, many years. I've made this point again. We can roll back the tape on many different occasions, many different settings. And so that's why. It's just the basis of prior relationships and the respect for, you know, I was there myself.
10: Newsom says his main focus is making sure a Democrat makes it to the general election, but he won't do so by making an endorsement. Recent polls show former Attorney General Javier Becerra pulling ahead of other Democrats in the field. Billionaire Tom Steyer and former Congresswoman Katie Porter are a bit behind him, and Steve Hilton is the leading Republican. Federal no-tax-on-tips policies don't automatically apply to state income taxes, but a bill in the California legislature aims to change that by aligning state tax codes with federal policy. It's by San Bernardino Republican Senator Rosilisi Ochoa-Bow.
12: Now that the federal government has adopted this policy, we have the opportunity to do the same. Conformity will provide even more relief to the millions of people who support our state's world-class service and hospitality industries. I hope you'll join me in supporting this important effort to help Californians keep more money in their pockets.
10: The bill would allow an itemized deduction up to $25,000 for qualified tips in taxable years 2026 through 2028. The measure has passed the Senate Revenue and Taxation Committee. It heads next to Appropriations. And Congresswoman Latifah Simons' office announced she has secured more than $1 million in federal funding for the San Leandro Shoreline Development Project aimed at improving recreation access and shoreline infrastructure in the East Bay. The community project funding grant will support clean water infrastructure, sea level rise mitigation, and nutrient runoff reduction, while also expanding recreational opportunities for residents in San Leandro and surrounding communities. The funding is part of more than $11 million Simon has secured for 15 East Bay projects this fiscal year through the Congressional Community Project Funding Program. Find more news on demand in our app. It's KALW. For KALW News, I'm Ben Trefney.
5: President Trump's trip to China is going forward despite the war with Iran casting a shadow over the state visit. That story and much more coming up next in this next hour here on KALW. It's Morning Edition from NPR News. 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Mostly sunny, highs in the 70s. Westerly winds could gust to as high as 25 miles per hour today. It'll be partly cloudy and a chance of rain later this week. Southbound 19th Avenue is wide open and smooth. Road work finished three and a half hours ahead of schedule early this morning. On the Cross Currents Morning Report later this hour, we'll hear about reshaping Treasure Island with Bay FC and more. 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Good morning.
2: It's Morning Edition from NPR News. I'm A. Martinez in Los Angeles, California.
0: And I'm Michelle Martin in Washington, D.C. Good morning. President Trump leaves for Beijing tomorrow to meet with Chinese President Xi Jinping.
2: The state visit was rescheduled after Trump said it wouldn't be right to leave the U.S. in the middle of the war with Iran.
13: It's very simple. We got a war going on. I think it's important that I be here.
2: That was 2 months ago. The trip is back on, but the war is not over. Instead, it's in a holding pattern. Coming up, we'll speak with Democratic Congressman Ro Khanna about what he hopes the president accomplishes on this trip.
0: But first, let's get the details with NPR senior political correspondent Tamara Keith. Tam, good morning.
14: Good morning.
0: So is it surprising that the president is going ahead with this trip now?
14: You know, in some ways it is. The war hasn't ended quickly and conclusively as Trump had expected. He called the latest offer from Iran totally unacceptable. A senior U.S. official not authorized to speak publicly told me a better way to think about this is why would he not continue with this trip and all the other duties that he has as president? Kurt Campbell, chairman of the Asia Group, says the timing is awkward.
15: It is remarkable that President Trump is prepared to go to China under these circumstances. But may I also say that it's also deeply unusual that China is prepared to host him.
14: And with a celebratory state visit at that. So think about this. China and Iran are close allies and trading partners. And the U.S. has just spent weeks bombing Iran and is now blockading all ships connected to Iran. Campbell, who served in foreign policy roles in Democratic administrations, says the U.S. and China both have reasons to move forward.
15: It suggests that both believe they have interests in meeting. And I think part of that is a desire to keep a relationship that is fraught and challenging with a degree, at least, of equilibrium.
0: Okay, so Tam, you've been covering this administration for a long time. So how do you expect the ongoing Iran conflict to affect the agenda for this meeting between Trump and Xi?
14: Yeah, when this visit was first put on the books last fall, the focus was on keeping the trade truce between these two powers going. And that is still on the agenda. But now there's this pressing new global challenge, says Lyle Goldstein. He's director of the China Initiative at Brown University.
18: I do think that this war will dominate the summit. I mean, let's face it, it will push a lot of other things off the agenda. I mean, if for no other reason, Trump is focused on it because he wants it, you know, off his desk, you know, as it were, I think, and wants to resolve this political problem.
14: Iran's foreign minister just recently went to China and met with his counterpart there. And China is credited with helping to push Iran to accept that initial ceasefire. Goldstein says he could imagine Trump asking Xi to pressure Iran to reopen the Strait of Hormuz and make a deal to end the war.
0: Does that change the dynamic between Trump and Xi?
14: Inevitably. Ollie Wine with the International Crisis Group says it favors Xi.
19: The war in Iran has given President Xi sources of leverage that he would not have anticipated having at the beginning of this year.
14: For instance, he says the U.S. will need rare earth minerals from China to rebuild its supply of missile interceptors that have been depleted by the war. To hear Trump tell it, though, the war with Iran hasn't affected his friendly relationship with Xi. And when there have been questions about China possibly assisting Iran with the war, Trump has downplayed those concerns.
0: That is NPR's Tamara Keith. Tam, thank you.
14: You're welcome.
2: Let's get a view now from Congress with Representative Ro Khanna of California. He's a top Democrat on the House Select Committee on Strategic Competition between the U.S. and China. Congressman, so I've heard over the weekend some of the things that you hope are accomplished by President Trump on this trip to China. So we'll try and get to as many of them as possible. Let's start off with soybeans. China effectively is buying no more U.S. soybeans, getting 70% of their supply from Brazil. Argentina is also selling to China as well. How can that reverse itself? How can China go back to buying U.S. soybeans?
20: Well, the president needs to insist that they do. He said he was going to get a better deal for American farmers, but he has not. And I spent the weekend on an Ohio farm meeting with 60 farmers. They're very concerned that their soybean is not being bought, and they're concerned that their fertilizer costs, the costs of nitrogen, ammonia, urea, have gone through the roof because of the war in Iran. The president needs to insist that China buy more of the our soybeans to lower the trade deficit.
2: Is it just one of those things where the countries can just stop this tariff war against each other?

0: Today is the birthday of composer William Grant Still. We're listening to the Detroit Symphony's performance of his Symphony No. 1 in A-flat major called the Afro-American Symphony, which premiered in 1931. Today is Monday, the 11th of May, 2026. It's the 131st day of the year. 234 days remain till the end of the year and 44 days until summer begins. Sunrise was at 6:03 this morning. Sun sets this evening at 8:10. We have 14 hours and 7 minutes of daylight. Solar transit at 1:06 p.m. Water temperature in San Francisco Bay, 61.5 degrees Fahrenheit. We have a low tide this afternoon at 1 o'clock, and that will be at 0.55 feet. A final high tide at Ocean Beach will be tonight at 7:49 p.m. at 5.12 feet. The moon is currently 32, going on 31% visible. It's a waning crescent moon. We'll have a new moon in 5 days, next Saturday the 16th. Today is Eat What You Want Day, Hostess Cupcake Day, National Mocha Torte Day. If today is your birthday, happy birthday to you. You get to blow out candles and wear silly birthday hat wear with Harriet Quimby, Irving Berlin, Martha Graham, William Grant Still, Salvador Dali, Phil Silvers, Richard Feynman, Bernard Fox, Louis Farrakhan, Jim Jeffords, Eric Burden, and Bobby, the Portuguese Rafeiro do Alentejo, oldest dog recorded, lived from 1992 to 2023. So much more up on KALW.org. It's the KALW Almanac. I'm Kevin Vance. 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
1: From KALW News in San Francisco, I'm Hannah Baba, and this is the Cross Currents Morning Report. News and culture from around the Bay. Treasure Island redevelopment is underway. For months, construction crews have been building new housing, parks, and roads, transforming the island from a quiet, low-income community into one of San Francisco's biggest new neighborhoods. The city is hoping to bring thousands of new residents to the island as part of its plan to expand housing across San Francisco. Reporter Grace McCarty takes us there to share progress on one of the new developments, a training facility for Bay FC, the Bay Area's newest professional women's soccer team.
2: Right now, Treasure Island is a big work in progress. You may not be able to see it from San Francisco or Oakland, but the island is in the middle of a massive redevelopment. Cranes working on brand new buildings, modern parks, new restaurants, and construction everywhere. I came here to see what the change looks like on the ground and what it means for the people who already live here. I meet my tour guide, Nella Goncalves, outside one of the oldest buildings on Treasure Island, a crescent-shaped Art Deco hall. Nella is the executive director of One Treasure Island, a nonprofit that works with low-income residents. She seems to know everyone on the island.
3: Hey, Sid.
4: Hi, Nelly.
3: How you doing?
4: Good.
3: It's a very calm place. It has a small town feel in a big city.
5: In the magnificent Bay of San Francisco, within the shadow of the longest and most costly bridge in the world, lies a comparatively tiny island wrought entirely by the hand of man, Treasure Island.
2: Treasure Island has been here for a while. It was built in the middle of the bay on infill for the 1937 World's Fair. The island later became a Navy base. Nella tells me that after the Navy left, the government repurposed the island, turning naval housing into public housing. Most of it hadn't been updated since then, despite worries about toxic chemicals left over from the Navy. For decades, fewer than 3,000 people lived here. Now, the city plans to grow that number to 20,000. We stop at a newly landscaped panorama park. It's a small viewpoint near the steepest part of the island that gives a 360 view of the Bay Area.
3: It feels like I'm on vacation a lot of the times when I'm here because look at the view. It's gorgeous. Isn't it spectacular? Look, you can see the Golden Gate Bridge.
2: From here, you can see another big part of the new Treasure Island, something Nella's really excited about. The site of a permanent training facility for the women's soccer team, Bay FC.
3: A lot of money. This is the Bay FC site. So this is the site. We had a grand opening here a few weeks ago.
4: The goals keep coming. This time it's Dorian Bailey, and Bay FC is just picking apart the North Carolina Courage tonight.
2: For the past two seasons, the team has been training at facilities near where they play their games in San Jose, but they've been wanting their very own training complex as their popularity continues to grow. Right now, it's a giant dirt pit that takes up acres of land in the middle of the island. But eventually, by 2027, there should be three practice fields and state-of-the-art training equipment specifically designed for women athletes. Bay FC says Treasure Island stood out for a number of reasons. The team represents all nine counties of the Bay Area, and Treasure Island is literally in the middle of the Bay.
6: One of the things I find super fascinating is the studies said that it actually is the best climate for professional sports and for working out.
2: Lisa Goodwin-Scarf is Bay FC's Executive Vice President of Communications. She says demand for women's soccer in the Bay is growing, and the team needed a base closer to San Francisco.
6: Women's soccer has been so strong in the Bay for so many years. And so, like, there's been a need and a want for it. This will be a dedicated space for us, and our athletes deserve that, right? They're professional athletes, the best at what they do.
2: For people who live on the island, the Bay FC training facility can mean more than just professional sports. The team hopes some players will choose to live on the island, along with other San Franciscans. The city is betting a lot on this. Nella said she's already seen Bay FC begin to connect with the community.
3: They gave us tickets and we went with a nice crowd of people. And so many people were like, oh, I didn't realize soccer could be that fun. Or, you know, I want to go again, or I'd like to get my kid involved.
2: And she's noticed they're addressing the lack of resources where they can help the most.
3: The fields that are here, the baseball field, the soccer fields, are for leagues and teams that are not based on Treasure Island.
2: That leaves Life Learning Academy, the island's only high school, with few athletic options beyond the YMCA. The new Bay FC facility could change that. The team plans to partner with the school, giving students access to the fields and training spaces, and even opportunities for internships. In fact, one student already interned at Bay FC's Mission Street office last summer.
7: And hopefully we'll hook our young people into, you know, a future career and a pathway that, you know, can allow them to stay in the Bay Area.
2: David Cadavera is Life Learning Academy's development director.
7: We're written into the master redevelopment plan. And so, you know, we're planning to be here for another 30 years is the main idea. And we think as more people come onto the island, there'll be more opportunities for young people. Right now, no services. There's no gas station. You know, there's just not a lot.
2: But not everyone is excited about what that change sounds like. Anthony is a student at Life Learning Academy. He says the constant construction makes the island feel unfinished, and it likely will continue for his remaining time in school.
8: It really makes it feel just undone. You know, just feels like it's still in development, you know? Can't really enjoy it to the fullest if there's a lot of construction going on.
2: As more people visit the island, there are also concerns about traffic. Treasure Island has one main way in and out, the Bay Bridge. Longtime resident Travis Choice isn't looking forward to that.
9: I think it's going to be a beautiful thing to bring a soccer team here, especially for the women. And many people will like to come, but far as the traffic, it's going to be bad. If you ever been here during Fleet Week or any type of events taking place here on Treasure Island, you're basically stuck until it's all said and done.
2: But for Nella, traffic isn't all bad. It means people are paying attention to the island.
3: New streets, new street names, lighting. We got our first stoplight ever, you know, since I've been here 25 years. To be part of intentionally creating a mixed income community in a place as beautiful as this, there's no better feeling for me.
2: On Treasure Island, I'm Grace McCarty for Cross Currents.
10: Grace originally reported that story as a student in the audio concentration at UC Berkeley's Graduate School of Journalism. Tune into Cross Currents later this morning at 11 to hear more stories from around the Bay. For KALW News, I'm Hannah Baba.

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On April 30th, 210 Republican and 14 Democratic members of the House voted for the Farm Bill, which includes the largest cut to food aid in U.S. history. $187 billion in SNAP cuts could affect about 42 million Americans who rely on food assistance, according to FarmAid. The Farm Bill will also shape agricultural policy, conservation efforts, and animal welfare. The bill now goes to the Senate. What do we need to know about the Farm Bill? Join today's Your Calls One Planet series after the news.

0: Welcome, I'm Rose Aguilar, and this is your Calls One Planet series. On April 30th, 210 Republican and 14 Democratic members of the House voted for the $390 billion Farm Bill. The Farm Bill is one of the most consequential pieces of legislation in the country, shaping agricultural policy, food assistance programs, conservation efforts, and animal welfare. Much of the media's focus has centered on how the Make America Healthy Again movement successfully pushed to remove language that would have provided legal protections for pesticide companies facing lawsuits over alleged health harms. But far less attention has been paid to another major component of this bill, the inclusion of $187 billion in SNAP cuts that were already enacted through last year's reconciliation package. According to FarmAid, those cuts could affect roughly 42 million Americans who rely on food assistance. The bill also expands work requirements for adults without dependents and restricts SNAP eligibility for undocumented immigrants. The bill now moves to the Senate, where Democrats say they will not vote for the bill without rollbacks to the food assistance cuts. Animal welfare activists and organizations, including In Defense of Animals, say they oppose the bill because it would gut decades of voter-approved progress for farmed animals, dismantle protections for other animals, and intensify cruelty across animal farming and beyond. So what do you want to know about the Farm Bill? How will it reshape our food system, farming economy, and environmental policy? Lisa Held is Civil Eats senior staff reporter and contributing editor. Since 2015, she's reported on agriculture and the food system with an eye toward sustainability, equality, and health. Hi, Lisa. Thanks so much for joining us.
1: Hi, Rose. It's great to be here.
0: Great to have you. Brett Hartle is Government Affairs Director with the Center for Biological Diversity. Hi, Brett. Thanks so much for joining us again.
2: Thanks for having me.
0: Great to have you. Lisa, let's start off with you. You have been reporting on the Farm Bill. It comes up every 5 years. It is a major piece of legislation. Can you talk about why this bill is so important and also just so massive?
1: Sure. I guess the kind of basic answer to why it's so important is that everyone needs to eat, right? And everyone needs a habitable planet to live on. And the Farm Bill really dictates how the federal government spends money on agriculture and food. So it impacts which crops we grow across the country, the environmental impacts of those crops, whether there are enough people to grow our food, you know, whether farmers can succeed, and also who has access to healthy food, and really so much more. There is just so much packed in this legislation. It's called an omnibus bill because it's not really a bill. It's a package of bills. This one that just passed through the House is over 800 pages. So it's really massive because it covers such a broad range of priorities.
0: Brett, what would you add? What do you think we need to know about the Farm Bill and why it is so massive?
2: Well, one reason that it's so large is obviously, at the most basic, farming policy in this country is incredibly complicated. It also involves things like how we manage all of our national forests, how we manage and protect millions of acres of farmland, address water quality, wildlife, as well as the critical issues of supplement and nutrition assistance. And this Farm Bill is overdue. The last time we passed a Farm Bill as a nation was, I think, 2018, or I can't remember exact dates, but this is 3 years overdue because the Republicans have chosen more and more that they would rather favor corporate interests over everyone. And they've really shattered the sort of bipartisan coalition that used to pass it. So this bill is massive because it's also 3 years late.
0: I was going to ask about that before we talk more about details. What do we need to know, Brett, about the corporate interests that had a hand in writing this bill?
2: Yeah, it's hard to, I would say, prove this, you know, with data, but I think the reality is that over the last several cycles, over the last 10 to 15 years, we've seen a greater and greater focus by the Republican side in particular on pushing the larger agribusiness interests in the Farm Bill over the, you know, per se, the small family farm or even just individual nutritional health. And it has really created these incredibly partisan divides over these very contentious issues that keep reoccurring. And they all have just this one common theme, which is they favor the interests of industry, special interests, and large corporations over almost anyone else. And that's why fundamentally this bill is getting harder and harder to pass.
0: Lisa, what can you tell us about special interests? A Food and Water Watch put out a couple different action alerts called "This Farm Bill is for corporations, not farmers or families." What happens when you actually follow the money and find out who had the most influence behind the scenes?
1: Yeah, I think historically there have always been a lot of corporate interests involved in the Farm Bill process. So a lot of the agricultural groups from around the country spend time coming into DC to meet with lawmakers and kind of push their priorities. So, you know, groups that represent corn growers and the Soybean Association and the National Pork Producers Council and kind of any industry you could think of has like a trade association that shows up and puts their priorities in front of lawmakers. And then, of course, often also donates to campaigns that for specific lawmakers, you know, to gain influence there. I do think that that has been a part of the Farm Bill process for a long time. And it's not just farm groups as well. Food aid groups and other, basically there's all kinds of interests that show up and try to impact the process. I do think Brett's right that maybe over the last several years, it's gotten even worse. And I think the way that we're really seeing it this year is in these kind of smaller pieces that have kind of blown up in terms of being bigger issues. So like the pesticide immunity provision that was originally in the House version of the Farm Bill this year, that was really something that had been pushed very hard by one pesticide manufacturer, Bayer, for a long time, and they were really lobbying for that. And, you know, the issue over California's Proposition 12 as well.

0: a wide range of farm groups and special interests that are angling for influence during this process.
1: And we'll talk about both of those in detail later. That's California Prop 12, the Farm Animal Confinement Initiative. But just one more question about money, because we always have to follow the money in this country, and it's so important. The Union of Concerned Scientists had a report back in May of 2024. They found lobbying to influence legislation, including the Farm Bill, tops $500 million. So they found that from 2019 through 2023, corporations and industry associations donated $3.4 million to campaign coffers of three key food and Farm Bill architects. Karen Perry Stillerman, a deputy director of the Food and Environment Program at the Union of Concerned Scientists, wrote, "Agribusiness interests spent a huge sum of money, $523 million, lobbying Congress over the past year, 5 years. This is an industry that regularly spends more money lobbying Congress than either big oil or weapons companies, and for understandable reasons. The Food and Farm Bill has the power to transform our food and farm system, and agribusiness and industry groups know this." So what can people do about this, Brett, given that these corporations have so much power now in Washington and so many of these industries have been consolidated, which gives them even more power?
2: Yeah, and it's probably somewhat cliche, but the most important thing is that people need to make their voices heard during these critical debates. We'll talk about this more in detail, but there was an amendment, a bipartisan supported amendment, to strip out some of the most egregious provisions in the Farm Bill relating to pesticides and, importantly, the regulation of pesticides, which, you know, had industry prevailed, would have massively improved their bottom lines, you know, by the tune of billions of dollars. But enough people in enough places from both parties spoke up and, you know, were able to overcome this massive structural disadvantage that the rest of us are in when it comes to lobbying. I mean, my organization does lobby, but we don't obviously spend millions and millions on it. We don't have that in our budget total. But the voices of people can outweigh those special interests if enough folks speak out. And we actually saw that happen just a few weeks ago in the Farm Bill debate.
1: Well, if you'd like to join us, if you have any questions about the Farm Bill, if you've been following what has happened with this House bill, again, it's really important to break this down. 210 Republicans voted for this, 14 Democrats voted for this, and I'll name some of these Democrats: Marcy Kaptur from Ohio, Henry Cuellar of Texas, Sharice Davids of Kansas, Marie Glusenkamp-Perez of Washington. If you have any questions about this and what this would do to food assistance, animal welfare, there's pesticides. This bill is just massive. It happens every 5 years. You can give us a call at 866-798-8255. You can also email your call at kalw.org. Lisa Held is Civil Eats senior staff reporter and contributing editor. Brett Hartle is Government Affairs Director at the Center for Biological Diversity. Brett, I know you're going to stay with us for about 10 more minutes. Given what you all do at the Center for Biological Diversity, what concerns you the most about the Farm Bill?
2: Well, there are many things. I'll just say this, you know, the Farm Bill, again, it affects, you know, for example, management of tens of millions of acres of national forests, as well as agricultural production in this country, which, you know, the United States is one of the largest producers of food in the world. It takes up hundreds of millions of acres across the nation. There are provisions that are still in the House version of the Farm Bill that still represent significant giveaways to industries. And it's sort of like whack-a-mole. We try to fight as many of them off as we can, but there are still quite a lot in there. Agriculture has a huge impact on healthy, clean water supplies just because of the sheer amount of pesticides and fertilizers used. It can have a huge impact on wildlife, you know, just the loss of land that gets converted to agriculture. But again, you know, the United States uses like a quarter of the world's pesticides, even though we're only

0: 5% of the world's population. So the environmental damage from bad agricultural policy can be extremely profound for millions of people's health, as well as just the natural world around us, which is under, increasing threats everywhere. So, we are looking at all the threats that are still in the Farm Bill. There are still quite a lot of really retro, I guess, regressive policies that are harmful. It's hard to pick one, but there's a lot of bad stuff in there.
1: Well, just to let listeners know, can you tell us what would the Farm Bill do when it comes to how would it affect the fight for clean water? If we can just start there. I'd love to just be able to give listeners concrete information about what is in this bill so they can take action as it goes to the Senate if they choose to take action.
0: Sure. So I'll give you two examples, just to kind of show you the spectrum. One provision, which we actually saw removed, it was in the Luna Amendment. One provision that House Republicans had pushed for was to eliminate a permitting protection under the Clean Water Act called the Pesticide General Permit. And the whole point of that provision in the law is to regulate pesticides that are directly injected into the water. So these are pesticides designed to go in the water. For many, many years, they were basically, it was a free-for-all. There was no regulations. That all changed about 10 to 15 years ago. But frankly, in those 10 to 15 years since, every year, the pesticide industry pushes to undo those protections. And if you get rid of those protections, then nobody knows which pesticides are going directly into the water. Some of them are very, very toxic, organophosphates, things, known to cause neurological problems, other health issues. Thankfully, we got that one out and defeated it, which was fantastic. But for example, there's another rider in this Farm Bill, another provision that eliminates Clean Water Act protections when it comes to aerial fire retardant in national forest lands. So if you live in the West, obviously, every year we fight a lot of fires. I live in Arizona, so I know it well. But these aerial retardants are extraordinarily toxic. And instead of moving towards safer, less toxic wildland firefighting, formulations, Republicans are instead simply saying, let's get rid of all the rules relating to which retardants get spread over the land. And because they all end up in the rivers eventually, and they kill salmon, they kill fish, they're harmful to human health, they're extraordinarily toxic. So, all policy is about trying to find the best way forward to protect people's health, the environment, and obviously all the other things that we care about. But this policy basically says that the Clean Water Act doesn't matter. So, there are many ways that our water quality is impacted in this Farm Bill. And it's really important to have people speak out to make sure that at the end of the day, we don't create this false trade between protecting the environment and having farming. We can do both well. We just need, frankly, industry to play by the rules and not try to get a special, a favor to have them exempted.
1: So, Brett, we're hearing that Democrats say they will not vote for this bill on the Senate side without rollbacks to the food assistance cuts, which we'll talk about in a few minutes. Are you hearing Democrats say that they won't vote for it for some of the reasons that you're laying out?
0: I think most Democrats in the Senate now appreciate the extreme nature of the House proposal. And we've seen in past farm bills that they've rejected many of the attacks on the environment that often, try to get snuck in there. I think the nutritional assistance piece is certainly the largest objection in the House proposal. And I think every Senate Democrat probably will reject it on that basis alone. But I do believe that, maybe all but a few Democrats would also speak out and speak up for the fact that, again, we don't have to sacrifice our health and our environment just to pass a farm bill. So, you never know in the future, but I think that you'll see a pretty firm no across the board on this particular bill because it is so extreme and it is so harmful. This is really the low watermark of House passed farm bill proposals. It's certainly the worst one I've seen. So I don't think it's going to get much love on the Senate side.
1: Lisa, that's what you wrote in one of your pieces, that it's unlikely this will pass the Senate.
2: Yes, absolutely.
1: Can you elaborate on that? I mean, what do you hear? Do you think that some Senate Republicans will also vote no on this bill?
2: So it's not really about that. So in the Senate, the bill would be subject to the filibuster, so they really need 60 votes, and there's really no way to get there without Democrats. And right now, Democrats, as you mentioned, are basically committed to not voting or not moving forward a farm bill unless the Republicans are open to rolling back some of the cuts that they made to SNAP last year in the One Big Beautiful Bill. So essentially, they're saying we're not going to vote unless you kind of go back on these earlier cuts to SNAP. And what we're seeing so far is that Republicans have no intention of doing that. So at this point, it really looks like a stalemate. You know, you never really know what's going to happen. Things can always change, but there isn't a clear path that I can see where Republicans are gonna move on the SNAP issue, and Democrats are saying they're not gonna vote for the bill if that doesn't happen.
1: And then what happens at that point?
2: I mean, as Brett mentioned earlier, the farm bill is already almost three years late. So it expired. The actual last full farm bill expired in September of 2023. So what happens once the farm bill expires is that lawmakers just pass lots of extensions. So I think with this one, there were three separate extensions passed. They kind of attach them to other pieces of legislation. And this time around was really unique because of the One Big Beautiful Bill and Republicans' decision to insert all of these typical farm bill programs like SNAP, and then also commodity programs and some other things into that bill. And so they kind of took care of a lot of their priorities that would normally be in the farm bill in that other piece of legislation. And so essentially, like, what happens is that we would just continue on without a fully reauthorized new farm bill. And most of the big programs continue because the funding has been authorized through these other vehicles. But over time, what happens is little things start to expire, and there's always kind of a rush to have to reauthorize spending for one program or another because they still haven't managed to move the whole package forward.
1: You know, Brett, before we let you go, I wonder if you have any thoughts about the Make America Healthy movement. And I mean, we have to do a whole show about that. There's just so much going on that we've been wanting to do a show about MAHA, but we haven't yet. And I wonder what you think about all of this. So I'm reading from the New York Times here. Lawmakers aligned with MAHA notched several victories in removing language that essentially barred states from requiring labeling that warns consumers about the dangers of pesticides and allowing SNAP recipients to purchase hot rotisserie chicken. They failed, however, in efforts to prohibit SNAP recipients from purchasing soda with their benefits. So we're going to have to do a show about all of that. The New York Times' Linda Kui goes on to write, "Major conflicts over the pesticide language, animal welfare, and ethanol laid bare new tensions between MAHA Republicans and those aligned with more traditional agricultural interests, and long simmering divisions between those representing corn producing states versus oil producing ones." Do you have any thoughts here about MAHA and its role, specifically with the farm bill?
0: Yeah, I mean, I would say just a couple things. Yeah, I think the activists that really drive the MAHA coalition, the people all around the country that, you know, are really concerned about sort of the impacts on their health of all the toxic chemicals and pesticides that surround all of us all the time, were a huge reason that some of the worst provisions in this farm bill on pesticides in particular were removed. Because I think at its core, the notion that people want to be healthy and live free of dangerous chemicals and pesticides is a very bipartisan one. You know, the environmental movement in its beginnings was fueled by things like Silent Spring and the recognition that the pesticide industry, the chemicals that were being formulated, it was basically just a mass experiment on all of us with no concerns for how it impacted our lives and our health. And that's where, the environmental movement started. So in some ways it's not surprising, and a lot of the polling shows this, that a lot of the core ideas in MAHA relating to getting toxic and dangerous pesticides out of our food supply and out of the environment are very popular across the spectrum. And I'll just say, I think that, there's a lesson there for both parties, that, these, not every environmental issue has to become a partisan, death duel. Like, some issues on the environment are actually still overwhelmingly supported by the public. And the Farm Bill fight showed that.
1: I mean, the Democratic Party lost a lot of voters because of MAHA, and yet MAHA voted for an administration that has taken part in massive deregulation when it comes to environmental policy. So there's just a lot of layers, really, and a lot to unpack there.
0: Yeah, and I'd certainly be love to have that second longer conversation. It's fascinating. I'll just say, I think one of the strangest realities of the last presidential cycle was that the only candidate that basically was talking about pesticides at the end of the day was Donald Trump. Once he pulled RFK Jr. over to his, side, he was the one talking about it on the campaign trail. And I think, the reality is that, yes, this administration has been absolutely horrific on environmental protections, but they actually have not been as bad as we thought they would be when it comes to pesticides and some of these other issues because of that movement. So again, I think the key is to remember that the core of the environmental movement really has to be about protecting everyone's health in the air, the water, pesticides, food. And again, politicians from both parties should learn from that moving forward.
1: Well, we'll definitely bring you back for a longer conversation about this, Brett. Brett Hartl is Government Affairs Director at the Center for Biological Diversity. Thank you so much for joining us, Brett.
0: Thanks for having me. Have a good
1: Thank
0: day.
1: you. Lisa, before we go to break, did you see anyone, the major voices in the MAHA movement, are they standing up for people who are going to possibly lose their food assistance? That's one thing that I rarely see MAHA talk about, is how Trump's policies affect the most vulnerable people in this country, in this case, people who rely on food assistance to put food on the table.
2: It's an interesting question because the answer really is no. I haven't seen that as a MAHA issue really at all. And we've been covering MAHA very closely over the last year. One thing that's tricky is that it's very diverse. Like there's a lot of different parts of MAHA. You know, there's MAHA as a piece of the Trump administration, really, and then there's kind of the MAHA movement supporters, and some are in it, really only because they care about vaccines, and some are in it only because they care about pesticide exposure, and so people are coming into this coalition from all different angles. But to your point, I really have not seen access to healthy food as a significant issue that has come up within MAHA. The only real food aid topic that has gained any traction within MAHA is getting soda and other unhealthy foods out of the SNAP program, the food aid benefits that people in this country are eligible for. And that's really been the only kind of access issue that has come up that MAHA really supports is making sure those benefits are only used for healthy food. And that's kind of interesting because a lot of hunger groups, groups that really fight for food access, don't like those restrictions. And not because they want people to be drinking a lot of soda or eating unhealthy food, but because they argue that sometimes those restrictions just make it harder for families, low-income families, to get access to food because they don't know maybe what their benefits are paying for, what they can and can't buy. It just makes it more confusing and complicated. So generally, like groups that are working on access don't like those provisions. There is some diversity, and some take a different stand, but.
1: Right. We're going to have to do a show about this because I am so curious to hear some of the top people in Maha respond to this. NBC News has a piece this morning about the families that are going hungry because of Trump's food stamp cuts. Shannon Petty Peace reports that under Trump's and the GOP's bill, the big, beautiful bill, which is a tax cut bill for the wealthy. Under that bill, food stamp applicants are fighting to prove eligibility and facing questions about birthday gifts sent over Zelle, for example. And Arizona is really cracking down on this, and people are having a really hard time getting their basic food assistance. So we would love to ask them questions about this on a future show. Lisa Held is Civil Eats senior staff reporter and contributing editor, and she has been writing about the Farm Bill. It recently passed the House. 210 Republicans and 14 Democratic members voted for this bill. It includes $187 billion in SNAP cuts that were enacted through last year's reconciliation package. If you have any questions or comments on the Farm Bill, we'd love to hear from you. You can give us a call at 866-798-8255. You can also email your call at kalw.org. We'll be back after this.
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1: Recall, I'm Rose Aguilar. Coming up tomorrow, we'll continue our conversation about the California governor's race. Low-polling Democrats are not stepping down. And because of the jungle primary, if Democrats split the vote, we could have two Republicans at the top of the ticket in November. On Wednesday, it's our authoritarian playbook. We will talk about Supreme Court conservatives gutting Section 2 of the Voting Rights Act. Common Cause says this will allow Republicans to gerrymander people of color into silence. And then on Thursday, we'll be joined by Shoykat Chakrabarty. He is running to replace Nancy Pelosi. Last week, we had San Francisco Supervisor Connie Chan on the show, and we are still hoping to confirm California State Senator Scott Wiener. If you have a show idea or a guest idea, you can email your call at kalw.org. Today, we are talking about the Farm Bill, which passed the House recently. 210 Republicans voted for it, along with 14 Democrats. If you have any questions about the Farm Bill, you can email yourcall@kalw.org or give us a call, 866-798-8255. Lisa Held is Civil Eats senior staff reporter and contributing editor who's been covering the Farm Bill. And now we would like to welcome Anthony Ponkey to the show. Anthony Ponkey is Associate Professor of International Relations at San Francisco State University and Vice President of the Family Farm Defenders. He's author of the book, The Promise of New Agricultural Markets, Addressing Contemporary Challenges in Domestic and International Agricultural Policy. Hi, Anthony. Thank you so much for joining us.
6: Hello. Thanks for having me.
1: Well, great to have you. So we've been talking about how massive this farm bill is and how it probably will not pass the Senate. Given that, what do you think we need to know about the farm bill? And when you look at the bill that just passed the House, mostly Republican or Republican, the Republican House bill. What concerns you the most? What do you think listeners need to know about this bill?
6: Oh goodness. Yeah, the farm bill is massive. It always is massive. It comes around every 5 years. Most time people who are not farmers don't realize that it's this mega bill. And it's been, emerges out of the Great Depression. And then in the beginning of the 50s, all these different titles or sections are added to it. I think people don't know that it includes not just price supports, but there's a section on research. Of course, there's nutrition, which is, the SNAP program and other food assistance programs that, the bulk of the finances that goes in the farm bill. But there's all kinds of things in there as well, dealing with race. There's the infamous miscellaneous section, the last section, which is a cobbling together of all kinds of things dealing with agriculture. I think the farm bill, it's one of those, in terms of governing the food system, like the USDA is something, it's a very interesting agency where, it's present really in like every county in the United States. It's massive. And our food system, there's so much tremendous, I think, potential in the farm bill to do all kinds of things. And really, at least from my research, but also from the groups I do advocacy with, like Family Farm Defenders and Family Farm Coalition and others, like there's a real transformative potential there for everybody. And we're kind of like missing chances. And this last farm bill, it's massive. But it still feels like a blown chance to do all kinds of things, connect urban people to rural people, fix pricing, deal with competition and consolidation in agriculture. So, I mean, I could go on and on about what could happen, what should happen, but that's a rundown quick.
1: And I just want to also acknowledge that if we can talk about SNAP for a minute, people listening who receive SNAP to put food on the table at a time when prices are so high across the board. What are your thoughts mm-hmm. about this? I mean, this is the actual largest cut to food assistance in U.S. history, according to a number of organizations.
6: Right. And yeah, so SNAP, well, I mean, a bit of history, SNAP, well, like food assistance or food SNAPs, food stamps, as they were called, arise during the Great Depression. Then they're cut out of the farm bill and they come back in the 1960s with LBJ's, other kinds of reforms that happened in the 1960s. And there's a really interesting movement in the 60s and 70s to connect rural and urban people, but really like producers with consumers. And I think that's a pretty awesome idea that has a lot of potential for connecting people who eat food with people who grow and produce it. Now, honestly, every 5 years, it's the same debate, like making cuts to food stamps. And I honestly think it's the way that they are being cut with this last farm bill. Well, really, it's not just the farm bill. It's the one big, beautiful bill, or HR1, which made a series of cuts. What we've seen in the past is like every 5 years, particularly Republicans try to cut food stamps. There's always this vilification of low income folks and so on. But it's never, it's kind of like, it's never like really carried out, but this time it was. And that's what the one big beautiful bill. There was other provisions too, like the commodity title, pricing, which honestly, when I was in discussions with farm groups, a lot of people were unaware that these changes were happening. And we were reading about the changes. Like I grew up on a dairy farm. I have a lot of friends and family who are still dairy farmers, and they were finding out the dairy changes after they took place in the one big beautiful bill.
1: How did that happen?
6: Same thing going, the dairy changes?
1: Well, just how they found out after the bill passed.
6: We were in meetings. We read it. We were reading it. We were reading it in advocacy in calls. And someone was saying, a dairy farmer in Pennsylvania who since went bankrupt, who sold their cattle, we were talking and she says, we need more than just the dairy margin coverage, the DMC. We need better policy. And I was talking to him. I said, look, let's look through the one big beautiful bill. I believe there's DMC is in there. That means there's going to be no dairy discussion in the next farm bill, most likely. I mean, there could be, but there probably won't be. This was last year. And we were reading it together and she goes, well, oh my gosh, like, yeah, you're right. Like dairy pricing has already been addressed. So like, it's a mix. Like, it's like you have farm like groups doing advocacy. You also have larger scale farm groups like Farm Bureau that are constantly present. Farm Bureau is a difficult organization to discuss. There's a lot of myself, I was a member, my family members are members, but they're doing a lot of advocacy and they definitely do promote the current Farm Bureau in its current iteration. So it's a mix, really.
1: Right. Well, and Lisa, I think what's really devastating is the NBC piece I talked about earlier about what's happening in Arizona with food assistance. That piece points out that since the GOP passed their tax cut for the wealthy bill last year, 3.5 million people have fallen off of the SNAP rolls nationwide as of January. Again, this comes at a time when 1 in 6 people rely on SNAP and food prices are incredibly high. So many people are struggling to make ends meet.
2: Yeah, the USDA actually just released newer numbers, and now they're saying that there are 4.3 million fewer people on SNAP compared to last year. And what the agency has said is that it's because they're cracking down on fraud and other issues within the program. But there's really no evidence that that is what is causing the decline in people on SNAP. It you know, all the experts that you talk to say that those numbers are because of the new work requirements that were passed in the One Big Beautiful Bill that are pushing people out of the program because they're essentially being asked to meet these new requirements that are often complicated and don't, you know, just don't fit in with their lifestyle. They're trying to prove one thing over here while, you know, in between jobs. It just sort of makes it really difficult for low-income people. And I think one thing that's important to note is that these work requirements that were passed in the One Big Beautiful Bill have gone into effect, but the other aspects that were the other things that were changed related to SNAP have not yet gone into effect. So the cost shift, where the federal government is going to shift some of the cost of running SNAP onto states, is going to start at the end of this year and continue into the following year. So really, like, the number of people who are going to be potentially lose benefits or be pushed out of the program is likely to significantly increase as these changes continue to be rolled out.
1: Well, we'll definitely do shows about this because so many people are concerned about what is going to happen to their food aid. Let's go to a few callers. Let's hear from Keith in Palo Alto. Hi, Keith. Welcome to the show.
7: Hello. Thank you. I know that you said in the past that you try to get elected officials onto the air. They won't come on to speak about the issue that you want to talk about. But as long as all you do, and I mean, this is important because I want to learn about the different issues that these people are voting on. So this is informative. It's helpful. But unless you get the people who are voting on this to change the way they're going to vote, all you're going to continue to do is report on it. You're not going to change it. It's the vote. So if you can't get them to come on person, I think you should get people who know their voting records and get, you know, just get everything you can on these people and just do a program on them and embarrass the hell out of them. And I'll give you an example. Adam Schiff and Padilla, and this is amazing, Padilla, both voted for the last military expenditure or arms to Israel, okay? They should be excoriated on the air for that. People ought to be coming on. Hey, where'd you get your money? Are you getting money from AIPAC? You know, what are you doing? So if you can't get them on the air to defend their position, then get people who can critique their position. Because all you're doing is reporting the news and nothing is going to change.
1: So, Greg, you're talking about the 14 Democrats who voted for this farm bill in the House?
7: Yeah, exactly.
1: Well, to that point, Lisa, have you been able to interview any of these Democrats? And I'll just name a few that are fairly well known. Henry Cuellar in Texas. He was in a very tight race in Texas against a progressive Democrat, and the establishment got behind Henry Cuellar. Sharice Davids in Kansas. Marcy Kaptur, Ohio. Marie Glusenkamp Perez, Washington. Gabe Vasquez, New Mexico. Have you been able to talk to any of these Democrats who voted for this bill?
2: Not since the bill passed. This has been kind of a quickly moving situation over the last few weeks. But I will say the Democrats that voted for this version of the House Farm Bill, a lot of them said during hearings that they were doing so because, you know, a full farm bill hasn't been moved in so long that they felt it was in the best interest of the farmers in their districts to get a farm bill through. And, you know, they basically said that they were against the cuts to SNAP and they weren't happy about them. I know Sharice Davids, for instance, had something to that effect, basically that she didn't agree with the food aid cuts, but that at this point, those were made in a different piece of legislation. So her thinking was she wanted to get some of the other things that were in this farm bill passed for the farmers in her district. So that's kind of a lot of the thinking that I've heard from Democrats that voted for the bill.
6: Well, can I jump in for a second?
1: Yes, please.
6: So it's interesting because with Family Farm Defenders and Family Farm Coalition, I did some advocacy in D.C. This was actually right after Representative Vasquez was elected. I think last time it was 2024, I think. And I went in his office. They said, go talk to him. You know, he's on the Ag Committee. And so I went in. He's a new representative and so on. And I sat down and they really wanted to talk about dairy policy. And I was really surprised. I was like, wow. And the staffer who I spoke with had a lot of knowledge. They knew a lot about the legislation, a lot about what was going on with dairy policy. And we had our conversation. You get these 30-minute snidbits in there. And at the end of the talk that we were sitting there, I said to him, you know, how do you know all this stuff? Who have you been talking to? And he goes, you know, honestly, people from the Farm Bureau are here like every other day. Wow. And I was like, wow. Okay. So it's like folks, like people have been working on the Farm Bill, doing lobbying, relentlessly for years, you know. And so I think that there's some Democrats, the ones that you named, I mean, I can't speak for all of them. I can't, you know, you have to talk to maybe not just them, but maybe their staffers. There's people doing like really getting through to these offices. So that's just my experience.
1: So Anthony, we hear the term Farm Bureau. We hear the term Big Ag. And can we drill down on that? When we hear the term Farm Bureau, who's behind the Farm Bureau? What are we talking about exactly?
6: It's tough because, like, so I mentioned the Farm Bureau. I mentioned twice. Like, Farm Bureau is a nationwide organization. It begins in 1911. You know, it's been around for 100 years. They have local chapters. They have local tiny chapters around the country. They have statewide branches, and they have a national organization. And they're very honestly at the grassroots level. They're super diverse, and there's like millions and millions of members. But most members, like when I said I was a member of Farm Bureau because I lived in rural Minnesota at one point and I needed car insurance. Farm Bureau was the primary provider. And now I wasn't farming at that point in my life. So like they provide insurance. That's like a major attribute or something that Farm Bureau provides. At the same time, they are very active. Like where I'm from in Wisconsin, there's a young farmers division of the Farm Bureau and they're bringing people together. They do advocacy. There's just many different farm bureaus. They've been around for a long time. They tend to promote like a technological, like farmers are, you know, farmers can best solve their problems on their own, that they can, you know, improve production, produce more. That seems to be a pretty standard line that comes out of Farm Bureau discussions. They're kind of reticent about government intervention, subsidies, and so on. So the Farm Bureau is really, you probably need a whole other program about Farm Bureau. It's really a pretty amazing organization. And then I would say just about, oh, I'm sorry.
1: No, sorry to interrupt. They actually support this House bill.
6: Oh, and the state divisions do too. Yeah, I would say if you go through, there's a sign-on letter, a couple hundred organizations that support the Farm Bill. Farm Bureau is on there. Most of their state chapters are signing on to it. A lot of commodity groups. You look at corn growers, soy growers, they're all signing up to promote the Farm Bill as well.
1: We'd love to have you back on another show because every time we talk about these issues, things have changed so much when it comes to food and farming. And so many people want to support smaller farms, non-corporate, and it's just so hard because things have been so consolidated and kind of like following the money. It's like follow the food. Who's growing it? Right. Where is it grown? With globalization, it's hard to know where the food comes from. So we'd love to have you back for another show about that. Thank you for the call, Keith, and we will take what you said to heart about bringing on more politicians. Let's go to another caller who's been waiting patiently, Graham in Baltimore. Hi, Graham. Thanks for holding.
8: Okay, yeah, thanks for taking my call. I'm just going to offer some questions that are kind of rhetorical, but maybe your guest can offer a comment. But it seems like anytime MAHA or the Tea Party or any right-wing wacko group sneezes, then corporate media catches a cold. It's like the right-wing messaging on these things gets amplified instantaneously by big media, and it's frustrating to me because we know the progressives and people on the left and people who are grounded in science have been working on getting better regulations, better focus on health for agricultural workers and the people who live in agricultural communities. And they've been working tirelessly on this for decades and decades and decades. And it's almost impossible for them to get any media traction. But then when MAHA comes along and RFK Jr. and some of his completely baseless takes on things, it's like all of a sudden there's a national stage for this messaging, and one has to ask oneself, where's the Democratic Party? Why haven't they been taking the lead on the messaging? You know, what are they afraid of? Why are they conceding the messaging space to the right wing? And then before you know it, sure, you've got a few good ideas, but you've also got a lot of complete charlatanism mixed in with it, and it's getting amplified day after day. If your guest would like to comment, thank you.
1: Well, that's a very interesting comment. We could do a number of shows about that. Thank you so much, Graham. Lisa, as a reporter with Civil Eats, what are your thoughts on what Graham just laid out there?
2: Yeah, I actually love this question. I've been covering food and agriculture for a very long time, long before MAHA. And like Graham, it kind of frustrated me in the beginning how everybody was sort of treating a lot of the food and agriculture issues that MAHA brings up as new topics. You know, Civil Eats has been covering these kinds of issues for a very long time, more than a decade, but a lot of the mainstream news outlets were kind of ignoring them and are now presenting them as, oh my gosh, people are talking about healthy food in DC for the first time, which of course is not true. You know, we covered Michelle Obama's push to change food policy, for instance, many years ago. And I will say one thing that I've seen to Graham's question about whether, like, where are the Democrats on these issues? There are really two Democrats who have been leading on the issues we've been talking about for a long time. One of them is Representative Shelley Pingree, a Democrat from Maine, who is herself an organic farmer. And I know her very well and have interviewed her over the years. And she's really the only person now kind of being joined also by Cory Booker, a Democrat from New Jersey in the Senate. The two of them have started to speak directly to MAHA voters and have started to say, look, we've been ahead on these issues, on, you know, pesticide regulation, on getting healthier food access to people. And so they have started to kind of incorporate that into their messaging. But they have been talking about these issues for a very long time.
1: Anthony, what would you like to add? We have about a minute left.
6: Sure. I would say it's interesting to look back at. So this last farm bill has had a storied path. There was a 2024 House and Senate versions. And the Senate version was crafted by Democrats. Debbie Stabenow, she was senator of in Michigan, I believe. She's not there anymore. But the Senate version, that bill is gone, right? Because the new Congress and everything else. But that Senate version had a lot of very interesting things. Like, and it was crafted by Democrats. It had things in there about farm workers to strengthen farm worker protections. It had things, it established a farm worker coordinator position, which is very interesting. It had things about local foods, but really about designing seeds that would be adapted to regional and local environments. That came out of a separate bill from Tammy Baldwin, the Seeds and Breeds Act. That stuff is not in the current House version. But there was actually, I would say, 2023, 2024, a lot of movement in certain Democratic spaces when Democrats had control of both the Senate and the House committees of ag, where there was things that were being pushed that seemed to be better for what, like small-scale producers, local food systems, and so on. That stuff is not in the current bill. But there, so it's a debate. Yeah.
1: Yes. And we will continue having this discussion. Anthony Ponke is Associate Professor of International Relations at San Francisco State University and Vice President of the Family Farm Defenders. Lisa Held is Civil Eats Senior Staff Reporter and Contributing Editor. Lisa, thank you so much for your reporting. Thank you for joining us. And Anthony, thank you so much for the information. And thanks for joining us. And thank you for joining us. I'm Rose Aguilar. It's your call. Then put your little
9: hand in mine. There ain't no okay, campers. It's an election year, and there's an uncomfortable sense of deja vu.
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14: They're trying to claim that greenhouse gas emissions do not hurt the health and welfare of our people. 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
16: Live from NPR News, I'm Lakshmi Singh. President Trump heads to China tomorrow, and he's taking a sizable business delegation with him, including some of the biggest names in corporate America. NPR's John Ruich reports this comes during a period of relative calm in the U.S.-China trade relationship.
17: According to the White House, more than a dozen top U.S. executives will be on the trip this week, including Apple's Tim Cook, Boeing CEO Kelly Ortberg, and Elon Musk of Tesla and SpaceX fame. Musk also co-led Trump's Department of Government Efficiency early in his second term. There are financiers in the group, too, from BlackRock, Blackstone, Citigroup, and Goldman Sachs. This trip will be the first to China by a U.S. president since Trump visited during his first term nearly 9 years ago. And while geopolitics loom large, especially the war in Iran, the parade of executives signals an interest in promoting business and potentially striking deals despite a festering trade war. John Ruich, NPR News, Washington.
16: The president says a U.S. ceasefire with Iran is, quote, on massive life support. He is rejecting Iran's counterproposal for ending the hostilities. More than 10 weeks into the U.S.-Israel war with Iran, the president tells CBS News that he wants to temporarily suspend the gas tax. NPR's Danielle Kurtzleben reports on the Republican leader's latest response to surging gasoline prices.
18: Suspending the gas tax would require an act of Congress. Currently, the tax is 18.3 cents per gallon of gas and 24.3 cents on diesel. The potential suspension is an acknowledgement from the White House of the toll that high gas prices have taken on American consumers. The latest NPR PBS News Marist poll found that 8 in 10 Americans say gas prices are straining their budgets, and that 63% say those price increases are Trump's fault. Regular gasoline cost just under $3 per gallon before the U.S. bombed Iran. Now it costs 50% more at $4.52, according to AAA. Danielle Kurtzleben, NPR News, The White House.
16: Russia and Ukraine's three-day ceasefire technically ends in a few hours. President Trump helped negotiate the pause in fighting. NPR's Charles Means reports from Moscow. Russia and Ukraine accuse each other, though, of violating the truce.
19: Ukraine's President Volodymyr Zelensky said Russia had refrained from large-scale missile strikes, but continued attacks along the front lines, prompting Ukraine to return fire. Similarly, Russia's defense ministry accused Ukraine of launching thousands of drones into Russian airspace, to which it said Russia responded in kind. Yet there were no disruptions during Russia's military parade on Red Square Saturday, an event scaled back amid fears of Ukrainian drone strikes. During that ceremony, Russian President Vladimir Putin insisted his forces would prove victorious against an aggressive Ukraine backed by NATO, only to later suggest he remained open to diplomatic efforts to bring the war to a close. Charles Maines, NPR News, Moscow.
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3: Welcome to Cross Currents from KALW News. I'm Hanat Baba. Right now, the state of California has a very litigious relationship with the federal government. Our state is actively working on 67 separate lawsuits against Trump's administration. The legal disputes range from tariffs, public housing funding, sanctuary city policies, ICE agents wearing masks, and even birthright citizenship. And something notable is that almost a quarter of all the lawsuits are related to protecting our environment. Staying on top of all the litigation is the job of our state's Attorney General, Rob Bonta. A few weeks ago, he visited our live event space in downtown San Francisco to talk with Ethan Elkind, host of KALW's show Climate Break. Bonta spoke about one of the most crucial climate lawsuits that's in the court system right now, the fight for our state's Clean Air Act. Nearly half of our carbon emissions come from transportation, but last year, the U.S. Senate voted to block California's mandate to phase out gas-powered cars by 2035. In this excerpt from their conversation, Bonta gives an update on how the lawsuit to protect the Clean Air Act is progressing.
14: The Clean Air Act was passed with California very centrally featured in it. Our longtime leadership role meant that memorializing the Clean Air Act was our ability to seek waivers to do more when it comes to vehicle emissions. And also, if we did more, other states could join us. Those are the clean car waivers that we've secured time and time again. California has secured, I think, almost 100 waivers over the existence and the life of the Clean Air Act. So this is something that is not unique. It's not rare. It's common. It is contemplated by the Clean Air Act. And the Congress tried to use something that doesn't apply here. They misused the Congressional Review Act, which applies to rules that are promulgated, not to waivers like the Clean Air Act waivers. And they were told that multiple times by multiple sources. The Senate parliamentarian said this is an improper use of the Congressional Review Act. The Government Accountability Office, the GAO, told them this is an inappropriate use. Yet they did it anyway. So they are, you know, working overtime, breaking the law, not following the rules to try to lift up and prop up big oil and set us back when it comes to climate action. But California won't be deterred. We brought them to court on that issue, and they brought a motion to dismiss recently. We're in the Northern District of California, so we're right here in the Northern District, and we await a ruling on the motion to dismiss. We think we'll prevail. We feel confident that this was definitely a misuse of the Congressional Review Act and that our waivers continue to be durable and sustainable and protected under the law and should be honored and followed.
20: So not to get too wonky here, but in terms of the legal procedure, so if you survive the motion to dismiss, it would go to trial then at that point and then could potentially be subject to appeal, maybe all the way up to the Supreme Court. Not to get too far ahead, but
14: yeah, I mean, that's the definite litigation process. Their motion to dismiss is pretty early on. There could be some potential discovery, probably not too much. You know, the record is known here, and there could be a motion for summary judgment potentially, but yeah, it could be appealed. And then, like any case in federal court, there is a possibility that it goes to the U.S. Supreme Court. I will say this about the U.S. Supreme Court. Most cases never get there. Some really important cases get there. And there was, I think, a belief that California and the Democratic Attorneys General that we work with, there's 24 of us now. We bring these cases as multi-states quite often. There was a belief that if we won in federal trial court, even if we won at the intermediate appellate court, those wins would be short-lived because we'd eventually get to the U.S. Supreme Court. And people said, you know, that's Trump's rubber stamp. And he's got three appointees there. He's going to win there. And not true. Not the case. On some of his biggest policy initiatives and policy priorities, his centerpiece economic policy on tariffs, his centerpiece policy when it came to purportedly addressing public safety and crime by deploying the National Guard and militarizing our streets. And even on Prop 50, California's response to Texas's redistricting that Trump requested of Governor Abbott to deliver him because he felt entitled to them, five more districts. All of those went to the U.S. Supreme Court. All of those were considered by Trump's U.S. Supreme Court, and California won, and Trump lost on every one of those. So I say that not to brag or boast. I say that to say what I always believe, that we can and we will win in front of the U.S. Supreme Court if we have the law and the facts. That's what matters. We have the law and the facts in these cases, and so we won. And we can win in other cases when we have the law and the facts on our side.
0: Yes. So I also want to ask you about the endangerment finding. You referenced that earlier. So this is the finding that from the EPA that carbon is a pollutant, a dangerous pollutant that should be regulated under the Clean Air Act. That came out of in response to a Supreme Court decision from 2007. Right. Now the Trump administration has pulled back that endangerment finding. Can you talk about why this is significant for California, for the climate fight, and what is happening in response on the litigation front?
14: Sure. You know, this is truly a blatant violation of the law under the 2007 U.S. Supreme Court case that you mentioned, Massachusetts versus EPA. And this issue has already been decided. That case found that greenhouse gas emissions were appropriate to be regulated under the Clean Air Act. And under the Clean Air Act, because if it's something that harms the safety and welfare of our and health of our people, it must be regulated. And then the EPA issued an endangerment finding 2 years later in 2009. And now the Trump administration is essentially saying, ignoring the U.S. Supreme Court's ruling, ignoring the prior endangerment finding with no facts and completely wrong on the law. They did try to advance some facts with this sort of climate denying commission that they, it seems like even they were too embarrassed to rely on them in making their final decision. They're now essentially trying to say that greenhouse gas emissions coming from vehicles are not something that the EPA can actually regulate. Massachusetts versus EPA has a different perspective, and that is the law because it's the U.S. Supreme Court. And so we think they're blatantly in violation of the law, of the Clean Air Act, of Massachusetts versus EPA, of the facts. You know, they're trying to claim that greenhouse gas emissions do not hurt the health and welfare of our people. So they're just dead wrong on this. Not a surprise, but always shocking to see the lengths that they will go to prop up the fossil fuel companies that supported Trump in his campaign and to deny the science and to advance lies. It's disappointing, yes. It's unlawful, yes. It's also very dangerous. So what happens here is if the endangerment finding is rescinded, and we believe we'll prevail in this case, but if it were, then all of the regulatory framework that is required and triggered by the Clean Air Act to regulate greenhouse gas emissions from motor vehicles, that goes away. Mm-hmm. And that means there will be more greenhouse gas emissions, more pollution, more health challenges, more global warming, more extreme weather. Colds are going to be colder, hot's hotter, wet's wetter, dry's drier. That will all be increased instead of mitigated and addressed. So California and other states may still advance their rules that are not otherwise preempted by anything happening at the federal level, but we share one country, we share the same air, the air doesn't know state boundaries. And so the retreat from a leadership role and a important regulatory role to protect the welfare and health of Americans has massive consequences on California and throughout the country and beyond.
0: It seems like what they're ultimately trying to do is get this to the Supreme Court to overrule Massachusetts versus EPA, that 2007 decision. Let's say this does eventually go to the Supreme Court. Is there any chance that California can essentially run out the clock? I mean, this happened in the first Trump administration, that the litigation took so long. Eventually, Joe Biden got elected, and a lot of these issues were moot because the regulatory agencies at the federal level just rescinded their, or you know, went back on their rollbacks or put forth new policies. Is there a chance of that happening again this time if we have a different party elected in 2028?
14: That's always possible. The time it takes for a case to percolate through the process and get up to the U.S. Supreme Court. The U.S. Supreme Court has shown a penchant to want to get involved, at least on what we call the emergency docket or the shadow docket, to stay orders below. It's been more active in that regard than in the past. That sort of shadow docket activity and involvement by the U.S. Supreme Court has really increased over the years. So maybe they decide to get involved in that way. But if it were just our normal process where the lower courts review the cases and maybe the U.S. Supreme Court waits for a split in the circuits or some other reason to take it, it could go to 2028. You know, that's not part of our plan. We confront the cases as we see them. We take action as we believe is necessary. And we know that cases could get to the U.S. Supreme Court, but many don't. And we think that we will even win. And, you know, well, as I just mentioned, in front of the U.S. Supreme Court, this 2007 Massachusetts versus the EPA case was not that long ago. A differently constituted U.S. Supreme Court, for sure. But this U.S. Supreme Court, and I've been in two recent U.S. Supreme Court oral arguments where I saw the thinking, I saw the engagement, I saw the questions between the justices and the oral advocates, and they're wrestling with the law. They're wrestling with the facts. They're doing what you would hope they would be doing. I'll say most of them are doing that. And there are some institutionalists on that court who believe in precedent and stare decisis, and that the prior orders of the U.S. Supreme Court have weight and have authority and should be deferred to. And so I would argue that the Massachusetts versus EPA, a recent U.S. Supreme Court decision, is precedent and should be deferred to. And I think many justices would think the same.
5: That's California Attorney General Rob Bonta speaking with KLW's

0: You're listening to Cross Currents from KALW News. I'm Hannah Baba. Now to the world of literature. The Bay Area Book Festival is coming up May 30th. Downtown Berkeley will be buzzing with authors, writers, and literature lovers. And when you meet the local authors at the festival, chances are you may have heard some of them on our segment New Arrivals, KALW's bite-sized book tour, where senior editor Lisa Morehouse brings us Bay Area authors talking about their latest works. New Arrivals has been on a break, but now it's back. And to celebrate, next we're bringing you a few of our favorite episodes about humans, nature, and a changing climate, as told through fiction, nonfiction, and poetry. Up first, Stephen Most from Berkeley. His book, River of Renewal, Myth and History in the Klamath Basin, tells the story of the largest dam removal and watershed restoration project in history. Here's an excerpt.
1: The tribes were determined to succeed no matter what the obstacles. As Craig Tucker saw, other Americans are used to going to a place, exploiting the hell out of it, leaving behind a mess, and we just go to the next place. For Native people the world over, it doesn't work that way. They believe they're put on a place to take care of it. They're not going to kill all the salmon and go off to the next river. That's not it. During the Chadwick groups and Pacific Corps meetings, tribal leaders managed to have difficult discussions with farmers and other regional stakeholders. They had personal conversations and built some trust. But a formidable upriver struggle lay ahead. Could a basin-wide alliance be formed? If there were an alliance, could it get support from state and federal governments for dam removal? And if that happened, could their combined political pressure make Warren Buffett free the Klamath River from his four hydroelectric dams?
0: That's Stephen Most reading from his book River of Renewal from October 2024. Next up, author Terry Tierney lives in Oakland. His poetry collection, Why Trees Stay Outside, questions our relationships with each other and the earth with some remorse, but also some redemption and humor.
2: They say the pulses come from a distant galaxy, an infant cluster in the first moment of birth. But I wonder if the heartbeat is yours, there in your nebula of blood and gas, mindlessly chewing the corners of your blanket with toothless gums, your eyes still shut to screaming light, the weave of distance and time, where you will always be our first child, the edge of our farthest vision. We squint in every spectrum just to see you the way you are, though we know it's the way you were, what you might have been, larger than we can imagine and farther than any lost prayer, your growth beyond our lifespan. What do you see when you look our way? Are we even there, or are we infants like you?
0: That's Oakland's Terry Tierney reading from his poetry collection, Why Trees Stay Outside, that came out October 2024. Our final author today is Susanna Kwan from San Francisco. Her book, Awake in the Floating City, takes place in a future version of San Francisco that's flooded by years of rain, and it follows two characters, an artist and the 130-year-old woman she takes care of.
3: I'm going to read from the very first page of the book. High up in Unit 7763, each night slid in like an oil spill, filling the hours with sludge and shine until it seeped into another day. Beau was carrying on a long solitude here, stranded in the studio apartment she rented, one island among hundreds in this building, in a city inundated by rain, so saturated it could be called drowned. The rain had kept on for 7 years. It slowed some days, but never stopped. Overnight, it seemed, the city had transformed into a rainforest. Vines that ran from roof to ground sucked up the water and sent out shoots and tendrils. The skyline brightened from gunmetal to green, softening the sharp edges. A steward on Tamil Pais, she imagined, must have seen the sudden verdant thumb of land to the south, dividing sea and bay. Below, streets transformed into rivers and

0: Rivers blew out windows, tore doors from their frames, widened into buildings through new openings. The water took down statues and leveled groves, carried entire families away. People fled or drowned, or moved to higher ground, where they relearned how to live in the city they had known as home, a place the rain had claimed.
1: That's author Susanna Kwan reading from her book Awake in the Floating City that came out in May 2025. And you can meet Susanna live. She'll be speaking at the Bay Area Book Festival in Berkeley on May 31st. We've got a link to their whole schedule and roster of speakers at klw.org/crosscurrents. And New Arrivals is produced by KLW senior editor Lisa Morehouse. 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This is Cross Currents. I'm Hannah Baba. Next, from the calm of reading to the intense energy of rocking out.

0: This is the band Electric X from San Francisco. And if you kind of recognize that lead singer's voice, that's because it's Tariq Ansari, one of KALW's announcers that you hear every day on our air. Yes, KALW staff are multi-talented like that. Electric X blends indie rock, electronica, and new wave, and their new album is called Analog Therapy. KALW's Janae Darden spoke with the rock singer on the Sights and Sounds show. Here's an excerpt from their conversation.
1: Okay, so you're part of this band, Electronic X, which includes your bandmates. Is it Benham the Venom, Barabati?
2: Yes.
1: Okay, and Benham?
2: Yes, Benham the Venom, Barabati, yeah.
1: Okay, that's the name. The name got a beat to it. All right, so he's on drums. Mark Hernandez is on bass. And you, Tariq?
2: Yes.
1: Are on vocals. Okay, so how did y'all get together?
2: Yeah.
1: How did y'all form this band? Tell us.
2: It was weird. It was before I even moved to San Francisco. I saw a Craigslist ad that said, hey, I like music. I'm not great at it, but if you're like me, let's all get in a room and find out what we play. And as a gentleman named Trevor, we all got into a room, and then I just got on the keyboards and went, and they're like, okay, you're the singer. I'm like,
1: I've
2: never done it before. That was it. And then Mark just started playing some bass, even though he usually plays guitar. A few other guys were like, we're not into this. And they just didn't come back next time. And then a year later, Benham, we were looking for a drummer. Benham came along, and that's how we became a band. It just happened very organically. And over time, we just started feeling things out together.
1: You guys been together since 2021?
2: Yeah, 2021, summer of 2021, when I moved out to the city.
1: That's when the magic happened. Okay, so what's the name behind Electric X?
2: So Electric from Electric X, the first word comes from a song called Our Friends Electric by Two Boy Army, although it's really Gary Numan. It's one of the most famous synth pop songs. It basically started synth pop in the late 70s. Always loved that song. And then X comes from the fact that a lot of music that I've lyrically been inspired by, and I'm sure the other members will say the same thing, has been from our exes. Like, I unfortunately have not a good number of exes, but some breakups that left a mark. But luckily, you know, sometimes good music comes out of that. So Electric X kind of had a ring to it, and we all really liked it. So we went with that.
1: Yeah, because I picked up on that about the X.
2: How'd you do that?
1: Well, Tariq, I listened to your album. I was like, okay. And that's why we have clips so the folks at home or on the road, wherever they are, can get an idea of some themes in your music. So I want to play one of the songs from your album, Analog Therapy, and the song is called Go Away.

0: All right, Charge. What's the inspiration behind that song? I like it because it's upbeat, you know, but the lyrics, it sounds like it's some issues going on here, but, you know, it's electric X, so it's about the X's.
1: Yeah, thank you, Dr. Darden. You are right.
0: Hey.
1: I really have always liked songs that had a very happy sound to them, but had such sad lyrics. The Beach Boys, I think, especially Brian Wilson's songs, really hit me like that. And I'm never going to write anything remotely close to what he did. But I went through a really difficult breakup about a year and a half ago. And especially right after, I was just really, really not in a great place. I didn't want to talk to anybody, which is weird because I'm an announcer, so I kind of have to. I didn't want to like interact. I was in a very bad place. And literally what came out was, go away, just leave me be. I think I'm going to have a heart attack, but I want to do it away from everyone. I just want to, it's very, very sad. Like I want to be alone in the corner and go away from everything that's happening because the pain of being around people after, you know, something like the way it ended up transfixing the breakup was just too much. So when we were writing the song, the music came first and then it just like, go away. Just that came naturally. Just the feeling of, you know, it's upbeat, but the reality is much more sadder than that. And it's one of probably the most personal song I've ever written lyrically.
0: So, okay. I get the Electric X. So now we had analog therapy. So how does that play into the whole Electric X?
1: Yeah. It was therapy, just writing all these songs and like, you know, just even being in a band and being able to play with these amazing guys, Mark and Benham, we all write these songs together. And it was therapeutic to just do that, to get my mind off of being so, just so sad, especially early last year. And I'm sorry if you even saw that yourself working at KALW, but I was in a rough place. So that's where the therapy part comes. Analog though, we recorded this at Trackworks studio in South San Francisco with the amazing Rajiv Naidu, former professor at SF State that I had. And we recorded all on tape. Literally all of it in live in studio on tape. You would probably, the same production value as an album from the mid 70s. It was all on a tape machine from the early 70s. And we just like the idea of it's all analog, but it's also therapy. You put them together and it's like, oh, well, this, you know, has a kind of a 70s feel to it too.
0: Yeah.
1: So that's how it became analog therapy and very therapeutic, I must say.
0: So what was it like recording in the studio onto tape and then to us as old machines from the 70s? I just feel like the energy in there would have been just really cool.
1: It was really cool energy. We'd recorded before like Hyde Street on digital equipment and even at San Francisco State, you know, so we had been in a studio before, but with tape, I mean, it's not like you can just cut release. You have to like redo the entire take, especially if you're doing the entire thing live. So we've really had to rehearse and rehearse and rehearse. And I will tell you right now, I'm the worst musician in the band as far as playing ability. Mark and Benham, particularly Benham, just maestros. So every single song we've rehearsed heavily for, and we did it all, like all the backing tracks in the studio, one take each for each song in one day. So all 10 tracks, we didn't do a second take of any of them because we just, you know, we felt like we got what we wanted live the first time around.
0: Yeah.
1: And it was so fun. And it was so cool just going into the control room and hearing that tape sound, that like that little analog grittiness and just like that saturation, the tape saturation when things get really loud.
0: Yeah.
1: And I love that. And we decided like, you know what? This is how we want it to sound on Spotify. And that's how it sounds. There's very little done to the recording that we put on that tape. So what you're hearing is basically a tape, you know, the tape right there.
2: 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Today's Cross Currents team includes Arlen Levy, Stafford Hemmer, James Rowlands, Ganadi Joe Johnson, True Quinn, Victor Tense, Molly Blair Salier, Shirin Adil, Hani Shaharjani, Angela Johnston, Marissa Ortega Welch, Sunni Khalid, and Ben Trefney. Our opening theme music is by the John Santos Quintet as interpreted by Daoud Anthony. For Cross Currents, I'm Hannah Baba.
3: This is Owen Bennett-Jones, host of BBC NewsHour, and today we've got former Australian Prime Minister Malcolm Turnbull on Xi, Trump, Iran and energy policy, and we'll also take a look at the state of politics in Syria.
4: 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Baymaid is next, right after this bulletin of world news from the BBC World Service. 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
5: BBC News with Tina Ritchie. President Trump says the ceasefire with Iran is on life support as the sides fail to agree terms to start talks on ending the war. He told reporters he was still aiming for complete victory. Iran, he said, was thinking he'd get bored or come under pressure, but he said there was no pressure. Pressure is mounting on South Africa's President Cyril Ramaphosa after a court revived impeachment proceedings against him over a corruption scandal. The affair, dubbed Farmgate, saw thieves stealing bundles of cash that had been stuffed into a sofa on Mr. Ramaphosa's ranch 6 years ago. A federal communications commissioner says the Trump administration is engaged in a targeted campaign of censorship on Disney and its ABC television network. The lone Democratic commissioner in the FCC claimed the committee had been weaponized. The hantavirus-hit cruise ship has departed the Spanish island of Tenerife for the Netherlands after the final six passengers disembarked the MV Honduras. European Union foreign ministers have agreed to impose new sanctions on Israeli settlers who've committed violence against Palestinians in the occupied West Bank. Israel denounced the move as arbitrary and political. The former president of Bolivia, Evo Morales, has been held in contempt of court after he failed to appear at his trial to face charges of trafficking a minor. He allegedly had a relationship with a teenager while in office. He denies any wrongdoing. The opposition in Sierra Leone has raised concerns over the country's alleged links to international drug trafficking networks after Spanish police seized 30 tons of cocaine from a ship said to have departed from Freetown. Police in Thailand say they've arrested nine people for allegedly trying to sell 250 kilograms worth of smuggled African ivory. They say it's one of the biggest seizures in a decade. BBC News.
6: 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The San Francisco-based show is hosted by Ethiopian-American singer-composer and former refugee, Makleet Hadero, and it's a feast for the ears and soul. Today's show features Los Angeles-based composer, musician, and performance artist, San Cha. I'll let Makleet take it from here.
7: Can you tell us about your name, San Cha?
8: Yes.
7: And what it means and why you chose it.
8: So San Cha, as one word, means mistress.
9: But her artist name is two words, San Cha.
8: I separated it because I wanted it to be like a saint, like San Francisco. And I wrote the name down and it was just something that like struck me. Because if you call someone a Sancha, it's basically like calling her a b**** or something.
7: Okay.
8: It's really derogatory. And I was like, I wouldn't call myself that. And then also thinking about how, like, the role that saints play, and especially in Mexico, like, sometimes people go to them for very specific things. Like, this is the saint that helps us cross the border. Mm. That's the one by my mom's town. You know, like, you go to them for something.
7: Right.
8: With the name Sancha, it was like people would come to me for something.
7: And what would they come to you for?
8: For the drama.
7: Hey! Yes, the drama. Let me tell you what I mean by that. On stage, Sancha is a revelation in rhinestones, fur, and feathers, with plenty of dewy blue eyeshadow to boot. Her roots as a San Francisco drag queen show up in this bountiful costuming. And then, underneath it all, Sancha's love of ranchera, in its full complexity, shines through. My name is Matvit, and this is Movement, Music and Migration Remixed.
8: My parents are both like from rural Mexico. Like, they don't have an education further than like sixth grade. But then they did all their sacraments, like they're baptized, they're confirmed, they did their first communion, they got married. So the catechism is there, you know, like, so they're taught by the church. And rancheras really affirm those beliefs, like of monogamy, of like the way your family's supposed to be, the way you're supposed to love with your entire heart, or else you die, you know, like that person is for you and they belong to you forever. And if you don't have them, your life is miserable, you know?
10: El día que te encontré, me enamoré. Tú sabes que yo nunca lo he negado.
8: And having like lived a different life in San Francisco and being queer and not identifying with that made it scary to go back into those tropes, you know?
10: Por tu bendito amor.
7: So I was wondering if you could tell us about your auntie's farm and your rediscovery of ranchera.
8: So the farm is the farm that my mom grew up on with her 12 siblings. So it's my grandparents' farm. And this aunt that's there, my tia Luz, is the only one that didn't get married in the family. And so she worked the farm the longest. Out of 12 kids, there were 7 girls. The men, as soon as they were 16, wanted to come to the U.S. to make money. So that left the women at home to do the men's jobs. The farm had like 25 cows. So that was a twice a day kind of thing. So it was at 5 a.m. they had to milk them, and at 3 p.m. And so my mom said that like half of them would do the house chores, and then the other half would do all the men's chores, and then they would switch, you know?
7: So everyone could do everything.
8: Yeah, everyone could do everything. So I started going to Mexico when I was 2. Mm-hmm. I think my mom was undocumented for the first, like, until I was like 6 or something. Mm-hmm. So we'd go every 2 years and she'd come back on her own.
7: Wow.
8: During those times and leave us with an aunt or something. So the farm, I remember the bath being like a room with a big rock on it that you'd sit on, and you'd have to heat up water and stuff like that. Mm-hmm. And there's like the oldest room in the house is made out of adobe. And so it's always like, oh, where's this thing? They're like, el cuarto de adobe, you know, the adobe room. And it used to have like one of those old ovens that you had to fire with like wood.
7: Mm-hmm.
8: And my aunt was like, I don't want that anymore. Like, it's too much of a mess. And sometimes like I'll go to like one of these fancy pizza spots with the oven, and I like it's that same smell.
7: Sometimes I think like how far back do any of us have to go before you reach the farmers, you know?
8: Right?
7: It's like, it's not that long for anybody.
8: Not that long, you know?
7: So you started going to the farm when you were 2.
8: Yeah.
7: And you returned a few years ago in a kind of transformational way.
8: Yeah. It was going to be my 27th birthday. Mm-hmm. And at that time, I think I was getting tired of of working so much in the Bay and not having anything to eat. Mm. You know, like it was just, it was a lot of work for nothing. Yeah. And I was like, I don't see how this would get better. I just want to do music, you know? And I was like, it's about to be my Saturn return. Mm-hmm. And I need a change. And my mom at one point, like a couple months before that, had joked that I should just go keep my aunt company on the farm because she was by herself. And I was like, oh, you just want me to be reformed. And like, you know, and
7: reformed?
8: I was like, no.
7: What is reformed?
8: Yeah, like, because I was basically a drunk drag queen. So she was like, when are you going to get better and not be so crazy? Mm. And so she thought she could send me to basically a reform school with my aunt. And then I was like, actually, that's not a bad idea. That would be like a writing retreat or something.
7: Right.
8: And when I was into the idea, she was not into it anymore.
7: What? She flipped? She changed?
8: She flipped.
7: Why?
8: All of a sudden, Mexico was dangerous. And
7: oh, well, that's interesting.
8: But I, at that point, I was like, oh, that's not a bad idea. I should go to my aunt. And my friend actually bought me my plane ticket. So I like went to Mexico City for a couple days, partied, because it was my 27th birthday. And then I took a bus from there to my aunt's farm. It's like a 9-hour bus ride.
7: Ooh.
8: Yeah. And then the first kind of month was really hard because my aunt, like, they're still really religious.
7: Mm-hmm.
8: And at that time, it was like September. And they take the town's virgen and they take like this doll in like a glass case and they take her to all the different farms. Mm-hmm. So my aunt was following her around to the different farms and praying like 3 rosaries a night, having mass on each farm.
7: Wow.
8: And at that time, when I got there, I had like lavender hair. I had no eyebrows, and I still had all my clothes that I wore as a little club kid in San Francisco.
7: So you stood out a little bit.
8: Big old platform shoes. <Yeah. laughs> And my aunt would say things like, you know, that they kind of insinuated that I was in a bad place or, you know, things like that. So I had such a rough time in the beginning with her. Because she never left the town. So she has these ideas of like how things are supposed to be and doesn't actually have experience with like dating anybody even, you know, like wow. She's lived a very sheltered life. So she didn't know what I was, like didn't know, understand me, you know. But then we also have like have always had like a really good relationship. So at a certain point, like, It just like shifted to where we could talk about things. Like we'd sit and have coffee at lunch and then like we'd come out understanding each other a lot more, you know?
7: What changed? What do you think that shift was between the kind of distance between you and the coming together?
8: I don't know. It started happening just naturally. Mm. Like, and I think that she was appreciating the fact that I would help her around the house. And we'd come together for telenovelas and, you know, mutual things that we liked together.
7: Yes.
8: And then we would talk about really honestly about things, like maybe even more honestly than I would talk to my mom.
7: Mm-hmm.
8: You know, like people calling me a witch or saying that I was crazy. And I'd be like, you're here and you see me every single day. Like, what kind of brujerías do you think that I'm doing?
7: Right, like, right.
8: And I found more acceptance with her than I have found with queer communities.
7: Wow.
8: At times, you know? And so, like, people are ignorant no matter what, you know? And my aunt really helped me see that even though she's sheltered and has lived a different life, I could find acceptance with her and understanding.
7: That's beautiful.
8: Yeah.
7: And how did Rancheras figure into that? Was that part of the telenovelas and the things that you could share with each other?
8: It wasn't. It was like, I went there to write these songs that I had before. I had Logic on my computer, had this microphone, and my aunt would hear these songs as I was working on them. And she'd be like, you came here with like torn clothes. You don't have any money. You're sad. Obviously, whatever you were doing is not working out.
7: Don't hold back, Auntie. Don't hold back.
8: Yeah, right? Don't hold back. And she was like, you should start singing rancheras. And I was like, no, I've never been able to sing rancheras. Like, I didn't think that I had the capability, like the vocal capability, you know? And I was like, watch, I'll show you. I can't do this, but I'll show you. Took her iPod with the little circle and was looking through songs. And then she would listen to the radio every day. And I heard Pedro Infante doing Historia de un Amor, and I was like, oh, this song is gorgeous.
11: Ya no estoy más a tu lado.
8: So I just was like picking songs, and then she also gave me requests like, do this song, it makes me think of your grandparents. And I was like, I'm gonna record it all for you. And I had a CD burner.
12: Es la historia de un amor como no hay otro igual que me hizo.
8: And I did that for her, and as soon as I did that, she started trading it around, like, oh, the priest wants a CD. Oh, your uncles in the U.S. want a CD. And then when people would come over, she'd be like, where's the guitar? Bring the guitar. And I was like, oh, I guess I could do this convincingly.

And while I was doing it, I was like, let me like remake these little trumpet sounds with synthesizers and whatever I have with me. I think that was my moment of like seeing the darkness, like where I come from, you know, like all the repression, like that's the birthplace of it, you know, of all the things I'm afraid of, all the things I'm taught I'm supposed to be. And the rancheras kind of represent that too, but then I could do it in a way that's mine. In reality, like, even if we're queer, like, you still feel that love that's so intense that, like, you're gonna die if you don't have it. Like, or when you're heartbroken, you think you're just gonna absolutely, like, drop dead. So it's like, it's all the same feelings and they all come from the same place. And we're more alike than we want to think, you know?

0: So how did you end up coming back to the U.S.?
1: Well, my mom went to Mexico and she was like, she really convinced me. She was like, you need to come back and stop ignoring the things that you're running away from. And specifically taxes. Like the reality started seeping in that even on the farm and in the town, like to send songs to people and share things would take days.
0: Oh, uploads and like Wi-Fi speeds.
1: Yeah.
0: And stuff. Yeah.
1: And at one point I had this fantasy that I would just stay on the farm and teach kids music and, you know, like things that they're not me, you know, right. But I had that little fantasy. And then the reality started seeping in that I wasn't going to be happy doing that, you know, and that I really wanted my music to travel. And I was like, oh, I do need to come back. And I had friends living in LA and they were like, we'll make it really easy for you. And it was just, I never thought about moving to LA, but since they made it really easy for me, I was like, okay, I'll try this out. And it became home like instantly.
0: Really?
1: Yeah.
0: Say more about that. What was it that made it home?
1: It was just like everything. Like I felt like in the Bay, nobody understood the intersectionality of all the things that I was doing. And in LA, it's like, oh, bitch, we've been doing this for years. Decades. Girl, welcome home.
0: I love that.
1: Oh, you mean punk and cumbia? Like, that shit's been done. So it was, yeah, it was really refreshing. ¿Qué más quieres de mí, cariño? So when my parents started hearing the rancheras, they cried.
0: Really?
1: Yeah. But they also...
0: Because they felt what? What were they tears of?
1: I think like, oh, maybe she does have something. And we've just been ignoring it, you know? And I even had this moment where I did a music festival in San Jose. And my parents went to see me for the first time. And at that time I had like... 9 bandmates or something, and they all went with me. I got an Airbnb for half of them, and half of them stayed with my parents. And my mom made food that night, and she stayed up till 4 a.m. with us, and we were all just singing rancheras the whole time, boleros, like songs that they knew. They'd request songs, and we'd just like play the chords for them, and they would sing, and like it became this like big melting pot of like cultures and worlds, because it's all like my bandmates were all queer and super gay and like trans, and you know, my parents being from this very traditional background, like experiencing joy with all of us, you know. And you know, sometimes like with the rancheras, I'll add the screaming, I'll add like the high drama and things like that, but you know, when I'm at my parents' house, I'm at my parents' house, and it's for them, you know. It doesn't become a performance for me. It's like, this is for you guys, this is my gift to you guys. Like, I might not be everything that you wanted me to be, but I understand you, you know, and I understand your needs, and I also understand that I'm something that you never would have imagined, you know. And I feel like that was probably the moment where my parents were like, oh, she's not going to stop. This is her thing that she's going to keep pursuing forever. There's a song I released that I actually wrote on the farm. So it was a demo for a long time. And I had named it Hijo Pródigo, the prodigal son. Then when I started sending it out to people, they started calling it Oveja Negra, which is black sheep.

The song is about, like, being on the farm and knowing that, I always cry, that, like, I'm not what my mother would have wanted. And acknowledging that, like, my mom prays every day that I'd be good and be okay, even when I've been in places that are really dark. And feeling like the, you know, when I went to the farm, I was the prodigal son. Like, I came back to them. And how much they celebrate me now. So the song is about returning to them, but returning as myself.

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0: Since this episode was released, Sun Cha has continued to wow audiences and develop the telenovela-inspired opera Embriame, which brings her love of ranchera to life. 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
3: People ask me all the time when I'm traveling, like, do you think it's going to be okay? And I was always like, no, I don't think it's going to be okay. Like, people want me to say it's going to be okay, because since I'm out in the world doing things, if Kamau thinks it's going to be okay, then it's going to be okay. And my job is to say, absolutely, it's not going to be okay if you just sit back and hope it's going to be okay. Hope means nothing without the effort, you know, without the work. Faith is nothing without actions, one of those things that they say in the Black church. So you have to actually be doing the work, and whatever that work is for you can mean different things. And I feel like the more that people look at their own lives and communities and go, what can I do in my life and community to make this a world a better place, the better we are.
2: That's W. Kamau Bell. Find more culture, news, and history at kalw.org.
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6: Welcome to NewsHour. It's live from the BBC World Service in London. I'm Tim Franks. Are the US and Iran about to return to full conflict? Donald Trump says the latest Iranian demands mean the ceasefire is barely alive.
7: After reading that piece of garbage they sent us, I didn't even finish reading it. They said, I'm not going to waste my time reading it. I would say the ceasefire is on massive life support.
6: Also, the final hantavirus cruise passengers disembark. We'll hear from the medical facility in the US, where 16 of them are being quarantined. Can the British Prime Minister Keir Starmer stem the growing number of his own party's MPs telling him to quit? And
8: the BBC has been nothing but a lie factory for spreading all sorts of misinformation about COVID vaccine.
6: The comedian who's donning the persona of Alex Jones, conspiracy theorist extraordinaire, to help compensate the victims he's defamed. After the news.
9: This is Asian View from NHK World Japan. I'm Hiroko Kitarai. The leaders of the Association of Southeast Asian Nations call the Myanmar military-backed government's release of prisoners a positive step, but they remain cautious about the launch of the government itself. The release of thousands of prisoners includes Win Min, who had served as the country's president before the 2021 coup. The leaders also welcomed the transfer of the country's democratic leader Aung San Suu Kyi to house arrest. But Philippine President Ferdinand Marcos Jr. says many of the members aired their frustration with a lack of progress in normalizing the situation in Myanmar. U.S. Treasury Secretary Scott Bessent says he will visit Japan for talks ahead of the upcoming U.S.-China summit. Bessent said on social media on Sunday that he will meet Japanese Prime Minister Takaichi Sanae and Finance Minister Katayama Satsuki on Tuesday. The two sides are expected to talk about responses to the Iran situation and stronger bilateral cooperation on critical minerals, including rare earths, in light of China's dominant market share. India and Pakistan maintain their hardline stances 1 year after a ceasefire agreement ended their four-day military conflict. A terrorist attack in the disputed region of Kashmir triggered tit-for-tat attacks in May using missiles and drones. More than 50 civilians from both sides were killed. The conflict ended on May 10th with a ceasefire agreement. However, India has suspended a water-sharing treaty with Pakistan covering the Indus River and its tributaries. This is stoking fears of reduced downstream water flows in Pakistan. Both countries have banned the other's aircraft from their airspaces and bilateral trade has been halted. We are broadcasting from NHK in Tokyo. China's exports rose by about 14% in dollar terms in April from a year earlier. The country's customs authorities released the data on Saturday. Behind the rise was a significant increase in shipments to Southeast Asia and Europe, which are the country's major export markets. Another factor was exports to the U.S. returning to growth. In April last year, exports to the U.S. dropped significantly amid intensifying trade friction with the Trump administration. More than 1,000 messages wishing for the return of all Japanese abducted by North Korea are now in the hands of Japan's chief cabinet secretary. Yokota Sakie, whose daughter Megumi was abducted almost half a century ago, delivered them to Kihara Minoru. A group of her supporters also attended. The group has held photo exhibitions about Megumi since 2005, and the messages were written by visitors. Yokota is the only surviving parent of the government-recognized abductees who remain unaccounted for.
10: I am 90 years old now, which means Megumi is over 60. She has had to endure so much hardship for so long. I sincerely hope the government will dedicate itself wholeheartedly to bringing everyone back safely.
9: The government says North Korean agents abducted at least 17 Japanese citizens in the 1970s and 80s. Five returned to Japan following a bilateral summit in 2002. An author who was known as the Stephen King of Japan has passed away. Suzuki Koji's publisher says he died from an illness on Friday. Suzuki is best known for his horror novel, Ring. It tells the story of a cursed videotape that causes everyone who sees it to die 7 days later. The 1998 movie adaptation frightened viewers with the image of a long-haired woman crawling out of a TV screen. The film was remade in Hollywood, sparking international interest in Japanese horror. Suzuki Koji was 68. Japan's main ruling Liberal Democratic Party has posted a document on its website outlining policies relating to foreign nationals. It says that as the number of foreign residents in the country has surpassed 4 million, there are an increasing number of issues that cannot be handled under the previous system and rules. The paper explains that the government has tightened requirements for foreign nationals to obtain a residency status that allows them to start a business in Japan. It also notes that the government has submitted a bill to the Diet to introduce a new system called JESTA. This would allow officials to conduct online immigration checks on some people prior to leaving for Japan. Policies relating to foreign nationals became a key issue in the lower house election earlier this year. This is Asian View from NHK World Japan.
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11: Hello, welcome to NewsHour. It's coming to you live from the BBC World Service studios in central London. I'm Tim Franks. And we're beginning with the questions which keep on seizing our attention and keep on defying definitive answers. The questions being, will a full-scale shooting war reignite between the US and Israel on one side and Iran on the other? And also, will the huge energy and price shock that much of the world is enduring, will that be lessened anytime soon? Or actually, are they just going to prolong and deepen?
6: The oil market suggests pessimism is in order. Prices have risen again today. Firstly, after we heard briefings that the Iranians and the Americans had pretty much rejected each other's terms for ending the war. And then when we got Donald Trump musing in the White House that after seeing the Iranians' latest proposals, the current ceasefire was, as he put it, barely alive.
7: It's unbelievably weak, I would say. I would call it the weakest right now. After reading that piece of garbage they sent us, I didn't even finish reading it. They said, I'm not going to waste my time reading it. I would say it's one of the weakest right now. It's on life support, massive life support, where the doctor walks in and says, sir, your loved one has approximately a 1% chance of living.
6: Donald Trump in the Oval Office earlier today. So what are the details that we're getting from how the two parties are talking past each other? Paul Adams is the BBC's diplomatic correspondent.
12: We know that it's a pretty continuous flow. I mean, the Americans were a bit impatient because it took the Iranians several days to come up with their last reply. It's all being done through mediators. There is the suggestion that one of the reasons it's taking a long time is because of the slightly fractured nature of the Iranian regime now and the possibility that the new supreme leader is both, you know, severely injured and perhaps also taking extreme precautions to stay out of America's sights. So that may be one reason why the thing feels a bit cumbersome and difficult. You've got several people, Pakistan, Qatar, the Egyptians, the Saudis, all trying to play mediating roles. But essentially, nothing really is changing because Iran wants a complete end to the war up front. And the United States appears to want some kind of Iranian commitment on its nuclear program up front. And neither side is willing to give that particular advantage to the other.
6: We know broadly what the US demands have been. They have shifted a little bit, some people have said quite a lot, in the course of this conflict. But as far as the Iranians are concerned, are we getting more clarity from them as a result of the most recent counterproposals, what they would see as acceptable?
12: You know, I think it's worth caveating this by saying that from neither side do we have complete sort of official readouts. But Iran's state-owned broadcaster reported today that Iran's demands include war reparations, recognition of Iran's sovereignty over the Strait of Hormuz, something that, of course, it has discovered in the course of this war, and an end to American sanctions, among other conditions. And crucially, what's missing there is any pledge on the nuclear issue, whether it's the suspension of enriching uranium for 10 or 15 years, a pledge never to build a weapon. All of these things appear to be missing from Iran's counter proposals.
6: Correct me if I'm wrong, but at the moment, there is no deadline for this ceasefire to expire. What do you think is likely to be the next trigger?
12: Things are unlikely to explode ahead of or during Donald Trump's visit to Beijing. And the Iran war already hangs over that trip pretty heavily. So I don't think we're going to see a return to all-out hostilities ahead of that.
6: Diplomatic correspondent Paul Adams, and as Paul was saying, all this is happening in the week that Donald Trump is heading to Beijing to meet the Chinese leader Xi Jinping, a visit that had been delayed by the outbreak of war. So we thought it would be useful to hear from somebody who's dealt with the men who arguably are the two most powerful in the world, Trump and Xi. The former Australian Prime Minister, Malcolm Turnbull, was in power during Mr. Trump's first administration. My colleague Owen Bennett-Jones has been speaking to him. They'll get on to the fascinating broader geopolitical trends in a moment. But first, what is Malcolm Turnbull's take on the current standoff between the US and Iran?
13: Well, it's in a stalemate, isn't it? You know, the problem that Mr. Trump has is that the only way he will be seen to have had a victory is if there is a change of regime to one that is supportive of the United States. On the other hand, the Iranians will have won if they don't lose. And that's really the nature of an asymmetric conflict like that. So he's got himself in a very difficult situation politically. And of course, the whole world is in a difficult situation because of what this is doing to energy markets, helium markets, fertilizer markets, everything.
14: There may be an important moment this week when President Trump meets Xi Jinping in China. Do you think China can be part of the solution to Iran-US?
13: Yes, the answer is yes. China will be encouraging Iran to make a solution, but clearly, you know, the Iranians, these are tough people. You know, they've stood up to the Americans, carried out something that they've threatened to do but never done before, i.e. close the Straits of Hormuz. They've demonstrated they've got that leverage. So I think it's a very difficult situation.
14: Just on the Trump-Xi meeting, you've met them both.
13: Yes.
14: And I was just reading about your meetings with Xi, which is interesting, because he was talking about the Thucydides trap.
13: Yes.
14: Can you tell us what the trap is and are we in it?
13: Well, the Thucydides trap is a term popularized by a Harvard professor called Graham Allison. And essentially, you'll remember that in Thucydides' account of the Peloponnesian War...
14: Of course I remember this.
13: Of course you remember. Well, I'm sure you remember it in the original Greek.
14: Yes.
13: Boris Johnson told me you did, anyway. Thucydides sets out the origins of the war, and he talks about, you know, various political manoeuvrings, but he says the real reason for the war was that the Spartans were frightened by the rising power of Athens. And so the Thucydides trap is falling into war, where you get a rising power that is challenging an incumbent. In this case, the incumbent is the United States and the rising power is China. She, you know, picked this up and we often talked about it. In fact, we discussed Thucydides a couple of times, including some other passages in Thucydides.
14: So quite thoughtful.
13: Oh, yes. I mean, look, Xi Jinping is a real intellect. I mean, he is a tough political operator, obviously, but he is a real intellect. He is a technocrat. He's very different to, say, a typical Western politician. He's got an interest in philosophy, but on the, you know, he also leads a very tough Leninist political party, and he's very focused on maintaining its hegemony in China.
14: I was going to say, he's brutal to his opponents.
13: Sure. No, it's tough business.
14: Trump, you've met him?
13: Yes. I've met him several times, yeah. Many times. But, well, he's a different character. The big man, he's a bully. He doesn't make any bones about that. He believes that might is right. He's, you know, performative. He's an incredible communicator. You know, he's very charismatic. You can't take that away from him. But he operates in a very, very different way to Xi Jinping.
14: Your most telling moment with Trump?
13: Well, the most important one was the first real encounter I had with him was when we had an enormous row. Because we, being Australia, had an agreement, a signed agreement, with the United States under Obama on refugee settlement. And Trump didn't like that deal and wanted to renege on it. And we had a very big row, and I insisted that the Americans honour the deal. It became very, very contentious. He was very unhappy about it, but he agreed to stick with the deal. And I think the lesson of that, you know, one shouldn't really need to learn again, but the lesson is that when you're dealing with personalities like Trump, you should not suck up to them, buckle. You should stand

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Live from the BBC, I'm Tim Franks. The British Prime Minister Keir Starmer is facing the biggest crisis of his just under 2 years in office. A crisis not

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1: My name is Laurel Bristow, and I am an infectious disease researcher, and now I work for the Emory Rollins School of Public Health and Communications and have a weekly radio show and podcast show all about public health called Health Wanted.
2: So we are speaking early Monday morning. Yesterday, the passengers that were on board the cruise ship that got hit by hantavirus, they got off the ship. And what happened next? What has been happening in the meantime with those people?
1: So all of the Americans who were on the cruise ship who were waiting to see their fate are now in a containment facility in Nebraska that is run by the University of Nebraska. It's the only government-funded facility that can handle people who have been exposed to potentially, you know, novel or pathogenic viruses that have emerged. And so they are there to get monitoring and assessment from a care team. And then hopefully they won't stay there for too long. They're going to make a decision in conjunction with their care team about where they're next going to spend the 42-day quarantine that is being recommended, but they are not being forced to stay in that facility, though I think there's a possibility that some might choose to if they want to.
2: All right, so 42 days of confinement, that is a long time, and it suggests that what we're dealing with here is something that is kind of serious. What is hantavirus?
1: So hantavirus is actually a family of about 40 different kinds of viruses, and they are primarily spread by rodents coming into contact with the infected feces, urine, or saliva of rodents who are carriers. And just to be clear, not all rodents are carriers of hantavirus. You know, people I've seen have been really scared about saying New York is full of rats.
2: Yeah.
3: I live in New York City. That is the mecca for rats and rodents.
4: Because rat poop is always over here in New York City. Rats be running all rampant around here in the city.
5: And that's why I drink out of a straw in New York City out of every can I get from a pizzeria.
1: Not every kind of rodent carries hantavirus. In the U.S., it's primarily deer mice, and they are usually found in the southwest of the America. That's where we see our hantavirus cases. What's unique about this is that the Andes kind of species of hantavirus is the only one that we have seen be able to transmit person to person.
6: Yes, it has spread person to person, but that has been in the context of very prolonged, close contact, so people who are sexual partners, people sharing a bed.
7: And even then, it's still considered rare for this to happen. So this isn't like COVID. It doesn't spread as easily, and you can't get it through casual contact, like while out at the supermarket.
1: And because it happened to get into an environment that is conducive for the spread of infectious disease, the way the close confined quarters of cruise ships are, that's why we're seeing such a kind of profound spread within people who were on this cruise in a way that we haven't really seen before.
2: Is it a very deadly disease?
1: It can be. It depends on what kind of hantavirus it is, but the case fatality tends to be up to 40%. I think Andes virus is 38% currently.
2: Oh.
1: And that's because it can do things like cause pulmonary syndrome, which causes severe pneumonia that can cause people to die, and it also can cause renal failure.
2: Okay, so how did the Andes version of hantavirus get on this cruise ship? What do we know?
1: We're not sure. That investigation is ongoing, but I think the most likely working theory at this point is that one or two people who got on the cruise ship were infected with hantavirus on land in Argentina before they got on the ship. Mm. And then on the ship, there was some degree of person-to-person transmission.
8: Prior to boarding the ship, the first two cases had traveled through Argentina, Chile, and Uruguay on a bird-watching trip, which included visits to sites where the species of rat that's known to carry Andes virus was present.
1: The first case was a 7-year-old man who passed away on the ship, and it just seemed, nothing seemed out of the ordinary. And then, of course, 2 weeks later, his wife got off the ship, or his partner got off the ship, and then she became ill and died. And on the same day that she got off, someone else became extremely ill and had to be medevaced. And I think around that time, there started to be the suspicion that something was going on that was not just a fluke.
9: The past few weeks have been extremely challenging to us all, as I'm sure you know.
10: What's happening right now is very real for all of us here. We're not just a story. We're not just headlines. We're people. People with families, with lives.
2: How does a person get this? Like, what are the symptoms, and then how are they passed?
1: One of the problems with the hantavirus outbreak is that the symptoms overlap a lot with influenza, so it's not going to be the first thing that you suspect.
11: Mm. Early symptoms often feel like many other common illnesses and include fever, headache, muscle aches, stomach pain, nausea, or vomiting.
1: In these cases, you really have to think about what your actual exposure risk is with something like this. And then person-to-person spread, we don't know a ton about that yet. I think this outbreak in particular is going to teach us a lot. There have been outbreaks in Argentina before that were limited person-to-person spread. So I can't really say for sure, but it does appear that this spreads, you know, similar to an influenza, but less so. It seems like you do need fairly close contact or to be in a room that has no ventilation with someone who is sick for a significant period of time.
2: Oh, that's interesting. So this, what happened on the cruise ship is actually helping our understanding of how this thing spreads. Unfortunately, but yeah.
1: Yeah, if you want to find a silver lining for it, it's that this is going to allow us to learn a lot more about how this particular type of hantavirus spreads, which will help us in the future.
2: When we see and hear that the people have been let off the ship and that they're in a containment facility in Nebraska, that feels good. I mean, we don't like that anybody's sick, but good that they're all in one place. But you do know that there are like real outstanding fears here. What happens if, you know, one of them leaves the Nebraska facility too early? Or what happens if somebody somewhere drops the ball? How much of a concern is that really?
1: I am honestly really not concerned about there being significant onward spread of this disease. I mean, I think it's a small number of people. They are, you know, acutely aware of the severity of the situation. They have been stuck on this boat, probably reading headlines about them and stories and posts about people saying keep them on the boat forever.
4: So the people on the boat with the hantavirus and they want to get off. Well, I ain't trying to be heartless and cruel, but no, y'all can't get off. Stay out there.
12: Bomb that ship. It's actually quite simple and logical. When there is an illness aboard a ship, you quarantine the ship until the illness is gone for the greater good.
1: I think that is a pretty good deterrent for them to not do anything too crazy, to be the villain or, you know, the potential cause of an outbreak, which, again, I don't think will happen just from the way this virus functions. But they are being taken care of by professionals. They are going to be monitored by professionals. And people don't like to think about it, but this sort of stuff is not as uncommon as you think. You know, I worked for the San Francisco Department of Public Health when there was an Ebola outbreak in West Africa, and we monitored people who had been there caring for patients when they came home, you know, and they got to quarantine in their homes, and we called them to check on their symptoms and make sure everything was good until they were out of that incubation period. So this is something that does happen behind the scenes. You're just getting a lot more information about it because it is such a strange situation for hantavirus to be on a cruise ship.
2: Okay, that's somewhat comforting.
1: Yeah.
2: In the realm of less than comforting, President Trump was asked late last week if Americans should be worried. And he said,
13: it should be fine. We hope. I hope not. I mean, I hope not.
2: It was not what we've come to expect from presidents when there is one of these sort of situations. But hey, it's President Trump. How would you rate the public health response coming from the administration, coming from the top of the food chain in Washington to this point?
1: Yeah, I mean, I would like there to be more regular updates. We're getting to that point now where the CDC is starting to put out more regular updates about what is happening. I think that the people who are actually working on it are some wonderful, well-qualified people. The Epidemic Intelligence Service is a wonderful program that is very good at disease tracking outbreaks. I think it's unfortunate it took us this long to be involved because we have left the WHO. That has really limited our ability to get information quickly.

0: respond to an illness or a pathogen that transmits more readily if one should present itself in the future.
1: All right. So it seems pretty clear if you look online that there is a lot of misinformation spreading about hantavirus. Some of it is kind of in a jokey way. Let's, you know, blow up the boat. Some of it is people claiming, and I've seen a lot of this, people claiming to be public health experts or doctors and saying, you know, it's time to panic, it's time to freak out. As people are consuming news about this, how should they best make sure that what they're getting is accurate, it's sober, it's not hysteria?
0: Yeah, I mean, unfortunately, science communication requires a lot of nuance. So if people are communicating things without any nuance, that is a pretty good sign that that is not someone that you should be investing a lot in, because there are so many unknowns in this situation. You know, there are things that we know for certain. There are things that we don't know. There are things we are waiting on. And I think for someone to present something as black and white is a really good sign that they are, you know, not being cautious about where the information is at this point. Also, anyone who appeals to emotion, who tries to get you to panic, is probably not a trustworthy source, because anyone who works in infectious disease outbreak, anyone who works in research, knows that there is no point to panicking. It's not going to change a situation. What you need is to arm yourself with information to make the best choices for yourself and for your family and to feel comfortable. So I think this appeal to emotion that's happening with a lot of people is a good way to get engagement, especially because people are so heightened after having experienced COVID. But I think it's really important to think about if someone is presenting information to you that is going to inform you, or that it is just causing an emotional reaction in you.
1: Laurel Bristow. She's an infectious disease researcher with the Emory Rollins School of Public Health. Coming up, what we did and didn't learn from COVID.

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1: Lawrence Gostin is a professor of global health at Georgetown and also directs the World Health Organization's Center on Global Health. He's been thinking a lot about COVID these days. All right, so you've said and you've written that what happened early on in this outbreak raises some very real concerns for you. What are the concerns?
2: So, you know, I think the easiest way for your listeners is suppose it wasn't hantavirus, which is really hard to transmit. But suppose instead of that, it was a highly transmissible virus. Suppose it was a coronavirus or an influenza virus. These viruses that can mutate quickly, rapidly transmit, we would now be looking at a potential pandemic, because what happened was is that the initial reporting of the first cases was very much delayed. After the first death, people disembarked in large numbers and flew to all quarters of the world. Since the deaths and since the reporting of hantavirus, more people have disembarked and also flew to every region in the world. And so you can imagine you would have an infectious disease, novel, of pandemic potential, rapidly scattered across the globe. If this was a stress test of our pandemic preparedness, in my view, we failed quite badly.
1: All right, a reasonable person might say, doctor, but it's not COVID. It's not Ebola or influenza. It's something that, as you said, is harder to transmit. So is that the reason why people are being let off the ship and let travel? I mean, is the system responding to the virus that we have, which is hantavirus, hard to transmit, or was there a real failure that you can point to here?

0: several rail failures. I mean, as I mentioned, people disembarked and went across the globe before we knew it was hantavirus. And after somebody had died of hantavirus. And so that was the first breakdown. Another breakdown was in Cape Verde, where nobody would let any passengers who needed care and treatment get off the ship for that purpose. And it just reminded me of the global paralysis that occurred with cruise ships early in the COVID pandemic, and particularly the Diamond Princess.
1: The outbreak aboard a cruise ship in Japan is getting worse, with more than 130 cases confirmed, including nearly a dozen Americans.
2: We're now learning two passengers from the Diamond Princess cruise ship have died.
3: It was just a disaster waiting to happen. I feel that we're sitting in a petri dish waiting to get infected.
0: Japan initially would not let anybody deboard. There was complete confusion and chaos. Ultimately, they did deboard. Rather than quarantining them, they went on their merry way to various parts of the world in planes, which are crowded vessels. And in any case, even if we know it's a relatively less transmissible disease, this is a disease that hantavirus that's person-to-person transmitted. And it is a disease that's far more lethal than coronavirus ever was. It's a really severe pathogenic illness. And so even with that disease, you send them on an 8-hour plane ride, cooped up with a lot of other passengers. That doesn't sound like using public health precaution to me. That sounds like an unplanned, uncoordinated response.
4: All right, so I hear you saying that some things went wrong in 2020. It was the responsibility of the ships. The Diamond Princess, I remember that very well, actually. And here we are in 2026, and again, we have the person running the ship, responsible for the ship, letting people off the ship, letting them travel. So the issue seems to be the same, different ship, of course. What should have changed between 2020 and 2026 to stop this from happening? And did any laws actually change? Did we update anything and say, from now on, if, you know, 10 people on a ship have a fever, y'all are out in the middle of the ocean until we figure out what the hell's going on?
0: Yeah, we did. In light of the failures during COVID, many of them global failures, including the cruise ship fiascos, the governing instrument that direct how we should prepare for and respond to global health emergencies were reformed, that called the International Health Regulations, their binding treaty. It was the United States under the Biden administration that actually pushed for the reform.
5: We can do this if we come together. That's why, ultimately, our plan is based on unity. It requires reasserting our global leadership, which is why I took an action yesterday for the United States to rejoin the World Health Organization.
6: We have made clear from the beginning of this administration and in rejoining that we believe the WHO does need to be reformed. Some of those reforms are more programmatic and bureaucratic. They relate to ensuring greater efficiency and effectiveness in responding to things like the outbreak of COVID-19.
0: I was in Geneva at the World Health Assembly, and at the very, very last day of the assembly, after 2 years of negotiations on amending these IHR or International Health Regulations, they were going to fail. And the United States, actually Secretary Becerra, went personally and said, you'd better adopt these. And so we did. Hmm. I was on the WHO International Health Regulations Review Committee, so I was very closely involved. But that reformed the rules for governing outbreaks. And so today there is a kind of a pretty good blueprint for how we should deal with these kinds of outbreaks. The problem is that the World Health Organization has no enforcement power. It can't sanction, and countries routinely fail to comply because they're all looking out for their own self-interest.
4: What in an ideal world should happen?
0: We start with the fact that cruise ships are kind of the perfect storm for the spread of infection. They're owned by a private company. They're often flagged by a particular state. They go to ports where the countries at that port are in charge. And they're also traveling internationally. And they're in very congested, crowded conditions. So how do you make all of that safe? You start with rules, and we have them, but they're just not followed, of a certificate of sterilization, sanitation, hygiene. There needs to be really good medical care and public health expertise on board. There needs to be a state-of-the-art ventilation and filtration system, and there needs to be rodent control. That would make ship travel much safer, not completely safe, but much safer. But we have no way to require compliance. Then when there is an issue on board, they should first report it promptly to the World Health Organization, who would do an assessment. Then under the international health regulations, they should go to the nearest port, and the nearest port should disembark sick and exposed passengers and provide them care and treatment and provide isolation and quarantine where necessary. Then they should make judgments about who is safe to repatriate and put on board a plane and who is not. And for those who are not, they need to be in medical isolation or quarantine, provided really good intensive medical care. And then when it's safe, they should be transported to their homes in good coordination with their home governments to make sure that these cases are screened, tracked, monitored, and we have good surveillance and response capabilities.
4: And I'm tempted to think that because there has not been a high death toll here, even though there's a lot of attention drawn to the hantavirus outbreak, it seems likely that this will not be the thing that makes us change our behavior. This will not be the time that makes us wake up. But I could be wrong. Do you think we're waking up?
0: Well, you know, if COVID didn't do it, I don't know what would. So, you know, it's certainly caught people's attention. But if all of the death and suffering of COVID wasn't enough to really make us wake up from our lethargy and really prepare to have pandemic preparedness and good response, if it didn't put us all behind a strengthened WHO, if it didn't pull us together as a coordinated a global community, I don't know what will. Instead, COVID seems to have ripped us apart. And that's very sad to me.
4: Lawrence Gostin. He teaches global health at Georgetown and directs the World Health Organization Center on Global Health. Hadi Mawagdi produced today's show. Amina El Sadi edited. David Tadashore and Bridger Dunnigan engineered. And Gabriel Dunatov checked the facts. I'm Noel King. It's Today Explained.
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10: I think it is a really interesting contrast with the United States, where the public hesitation or even pushback to AI is creating, in many ways, political problems for these AI companies. But in China, because people are feeling that this AI is actually tangibly improving their lives.
11: I'm Natalie Kitroev. That's coming up on The Daily from The New York Times.
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12: Live from NPR News in Culver City, California, I'm Duane Brown. President Trump says the ceasefire between the U.S. and Iran is on life support after rejecting Tehran's latest response to end the conflict. Trump speaking to reporters today after Iran refused to reopen the Strait of Hormuz and rejected a one-page White House proposal reiterating Trump's position that Iran cannot have a nuclear weapon. Soaring oil and gas prices have led Trump to propose suspending the federal gas tax. That would save about 18 cents a gallon, but would also need approval from Congress first.
13: Yeah, I'm going to reduce until the... Let me tell you, as soon as this is over with Iran, as soon as it's over, you're going to see gasoline and oil drop like a rock.
12: Gas prices have jumped 50% since the start of the war in late February. The family of one of the victims killed in last year's shooting at Florida State University is suing the chatbot company OpenAI. From member station WFSU, Tristan Wood reports.
14: Bakari Sellers is an attorney representing the family. He officially announced the lawsuit today. It comes after Sellers says logs show the accused gunman used ChatGPT for advice on how to carry out his attack.
15: He asked about what time should he go to campus, what time are most people going to be there. I mean, he literally utilized OpenAI and ChatGPT as his co-conspirator. He utilized it as a resource to carry out mass murder.
14: Florida Attorney General James Othmeyer is also currently conducting a criminal investigation into OpenAI for their involvement in the shooting. An OpenAI spokesperson says the company is not responsible for the shooting. They say they did not encourage harmful activity, but provided factual responses to questions with information that could be found broadly across public sources on the internet. For NPR News, I'm Tristan Wood in Tallahassee.
12: And this is NPR News. Pakistan's prime minister declared May 10th as a day of remembrance for what he called a glowing victory against rival India last year. As Betsy Joles tells us from Islamabad, Pakistan's government and military spent several days commemorating the event.
16: Prime Minister Shehbaz Sharif said the day will now be known as Mark-e-Haq Day, or Battle for Truth Day. Both Pakistan and India claimed victory after the battle last May, which included air and drone combat and intense information warfare. In a press briefing last week, the spokesperson for Pakistan's military showed a series of videos criticizing India and its leadership while warning against war between nuclear powers, saying, quote, "Only a madman can think about it." President Trump claimed credit for brokering the ceasefire that ended the fighting. For NPR News, I'm Betsy Joles in Islamabad.
12: Well, oil and gas prices continue to rise after President Trump called Iran's latest proposal to end the war unacceptable. The rejection keeps both sides in limbo, driving up the price of oil from roughly $70 a barrel before the war to $104 a barrel today. President Trump is now moving to ask Congress to suspend the federal tax on gas in hopes of bringing down surging fuel prices caused by the war. The tax is about 18 cents a gallon. AAA says the price of gas has jumped more than 50% since the war began. This is NPR.

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3: From the New York Times, I'm Natalie Kitroev. This is The Daily. President Trump is preparing to make a crucial trip to China this week to meet with Chinese President Xi Jinping. A key question hanging over that meeting is artificial intelligence and whether the global race in AI may be spinning out of control. Today, my colleague Vivian Wong explains how China's approaching artificial intelligence differently from the United States, and what that means about who's winning the global competition for AI dominance. It's Monday, May 11th. Vivian, we've come to you because you've been reporting on China for 6 years. Is that right?
4: Yes.
3: Okay. And your beat has essentially been AI of late. And I think there is one main question that everyone is asking when it comes to the global AI race. And that is China beating us?
4: I think that's a really hard question to answer because China and the United States are actually running very different races with different goals and different metrics of success. And I think China is very confident that along its chosen path, it is doing very well.
3: Okay, so what is that chosen path? Talk to me about that.
4: From the beginning, China's strategy when it comes to AI has been putting it in people's hands, putting it in factories, putting it everywhere throughout the economy. It's this focus on real-world applications. And that's really different from the way that I think Silicon Valley and a lot of American policymakers talk about AI, which is generally revolving around AGI, right? This idea that AI is building towards this super powerful, superhuman intelligence. Whereas China and Chinese policymakers have always kind of talked about AI as this way towards making the economy run better. So if you just walk around on the street in China, you are going to encounter different manifestations of AI everywhere. There are driverless cars in a ton of Chinese cities. There are robots everywhere from restaurants to just patrolling the streets to definitely, of course, in factories. And people have found ways to use it in places that we might never have imagined. I recently talked to a few different parents who have thought of really creative ways to use AI in their children's educations.
5: I like myself.
4: One mom had bought this AI contraption that was basically a translation mask that she would wear to help her kids practice speaking English.
3: A translation mask.
4: Yeah, it really looks like the mask that Bane wears in the Batman movies.
5: Mommy, hold your neck.
4: And the way it works is that she would speak into it in Chinese, and then what would come out was a version of her voice, but speaking English.
6: I like you.
5: Mommy, I love you too.
3: Wow.
4: And so she would just wear it around the house to talk to her kids.
6: What are you eating?
5: I'm eating pomegranate.
6: Is it tasty?
5: Yes, it's delicious.
4: I think that what's been really striking to me about observing just the way that people in China are talking about and thinking about AI is people are really excited about it. You know, in America, when people talk about AI, there's this whole doomer conversation. A lot of people are really nervous about it, you know, either taking their job or taking over the entire world.
7: Right.
4: And that conversation is just a lot quieter in China. China is really focused on how AI can be useful to them now. And that comes in part because China has a lot of really deep structural issues that without AI, I think they really don't have a way to solve. So, for example, the population and the workforce are aging really quickly. And how do you solve that if young people don't want to have children? Well, maybe using AI to make your factories more efficient. Another problem is huge inequities between access to healthcare in rural and urban areas. If you don't have enough doctors, how do you solve that? Maybe AI doctors are the answer. And the Chinese government historically has always been quite optimistic about technology. And so I think they see AI as basically the latest iteration of some kind of technology that is going to help them on this global ascent and is going to solve these problems that they have.
7: Got it. So when does that relationship between the Chinese government and AI actually begin? What's that story?
4: So a key moment is in 2014. It was early in Xi Jinping's tenure as leader of China. And he basically says, I want China to be on top of that. I want China to be the number one maker of intelligent robots. And I also want us to dominate all sorts of other technologies that are going to be the future. And this turns into a plan in 2017 that is called China's New Generation AI Development Plan, which is their first national level roadmap of what they are going to do with AI. And it sets out a goal that says they want China to be a leading AI power by 2030. And it also says that the way it's going to get there is through real world applications. So after this national plan comes out, then you have the provincial and local governments sort of falling over themselves to show how they are complying. So they start building industrial parks to attract top companies. They start giving tax breaks and sort of free or cheap rent to these companies. And they start giving them money to attract the top talent. So for a few years, China really feels like it has the lead in AI.
8: Police in Beijing have been wearing these glasses that can recognize faces linked to the government's national database.
4: And this was, of course, also really useful for China's surveillance apparatus.
9: We're trying to transform our economic model from made in China to created in China.
4: But then in 2022, ChatGPT comes on the scene. And that really caught Chinese policymakers and Chinese tech companies off guard.
7: It caught everybody off guard.
4: Yeah, exactly. And it kind of scares the Chinese government because generative AI, you know, it's this thing that is looking at all of the information on the internet. It's coming up with answers that are sort of unpredictable. And the Chinese government becomes really nervous that this is going to be a threat to their information controls, their censorship regime. You know, they don't want Chinese people plugging questions about politically sensitive events into a chatbot and getting answers that they don't want the people to be getting.
7: So they're looking at this as a potential threat to their political model.
4: Exactly. And ChatGPT is banned in China. The Chinese government starts putting out new regulations also on Chinese AI companies that might be working on generative AI. For example, they quickly roll out a rule that says if any Chinese AI company is building a model that can, quote unquote, mobilize society, it has to first pass a series of checks and clearances with the Chinese government before it can be released to the public.
7: What are those checks and clearances?
4: So basically, you have to do safety testing. But I think when we think about safety testing in the West, right, it's making sure that the chatbot is not feeding its users answers that might push them to self-harm or, you know, feeding hate speech. In China, there is that element, but there is also the element of making sure that it doesn't provide answers about politically sensitive questions like the June 4th massacre in Tiananmen Square, or about China's top leaders that the government might not want Chinese people asking. And then in early 2025, along comes DeepSeek.
7: Right.
10: Let's talk about DeepSeek because it is mind-blowing and it is shaking this entire industry to its core. The emergence of DeepSeek.
4: So DeepSeek was the chatbot created by a Chinese startup that really no one had heard of before last year. And it performed basically just as well as leading models in the United States.
11: DeepSeek says that their AI model only cost $5.6 million. Now, we don't know.
4: And it was this wake-up call and this sign to everybody around the world that Chinese AI could compete with Silicon Valley. And for all of China and the Chinese government in particular, this is also a moment of huge national pride.
7: Hmm.
4: And Xi tells the entrepreneurs, go out and show your talents and serve the country. So 2025 and this year have really just been huge moments of development in China's AI scene. You've seen a ton of new models getting registered. You've seen a bunch of startups doing really well. And that's also where you've seen kind of AI get diffused so broadly into the economy in all the ways that we talked about where everyone's using it all the time.
7: Right.
4: And we see how much they're doubling down on AI just this past March when the Chinese government released its five-year plan, which is this grand economic plan for how China's economy is going to run for the next 5 years. And this plan mentions AI more than 50 times.
7: Wow.
4: So it's really clear that they are staking basically their entire economic future on dominating AI. And for Washington, that puts China on a direct collision course with U.S. tech.
7: We'll be right back.
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13: China holds huge economic and strategic leverage over the U.S. That's because the country largely controls global access to critical minerals, minerals that the U.S. military cannot function without.
14: This little backwoods Montana company is suddenly a hub of some very, very important materials.
13: Why the U.S. government is pouring millions into a Montana mining company. On the next All Things Considered from NPR News.
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16: This is The Daily. I'm Natalie Kitroev. Back to my conversation with Vivian Wong about whether China or the United States is winning the global race toward AI dominance. So, in the collision course that the U.S. sees China running headlong into, what are China's disadvantages? I wondered, for example, if some of the restrictions that the government still has on the development of AI, the control that it exercises over it, might hold their industry back in some meaningful ways.
4: Sure. And this is really the million-dollar question, right? And I think the answer is both yes and no. So when you look at just the models themselves, DeepSeek, for example, experts I've spoken to actually say that they don't think the restrictions are really making DeepSeek meaningfully less powerful, in the sense that, sure, there are some topics that DeepSeek cannot answer, but actually, chatbots from other countries also have red lines or sensitive areas that they can't talk about.
7: Right.
4: They just might be different. And so when it comes to actually just the core performance of the model, if you're not asking about these sort of few politically sensitive questions, experts seem to think that actually China is not meaningfully held back. Now, on the other hand, I think there is a potential issue when you look at the broader political environment and the reality that the government has shown that it's willing to crack down at any point if it feels threatened or a little bit not in control of the entire situation. And I think that creates a really uncertain business environment that could make it difficult for Chinese companies to thrive. They always have to be thinking about where are the red lines that we have to be careful not to cross. And part of the issue is that that's not always clear. We actually saw a really clear example of this just recently. So there was a really successful, hyped-up Chinese AI startup called Manus.
17: Manus went viral after it claimed to be the world's first general AI agent. The agent is able to execute complex tasks like market research, coding, and data analysis.
4: It eventually moved to Singapore, but its founders were Chinese. Its parent company was Chinese. And last year,
17: Meta closing out 2025 with an 11th-hour acquisition. The company announcing it is buying Manus.
4: Meta announced that it was going to acquire Manus for $2 billion, which was a really big deal. But pretty much immediately after this was announced, the Chinese government said that it was investigating this acquisition. And just last month,
17: China has blocked Meta's $2 billion takeover of AI startup Manus.
4: They actually announced that they were not going to let the deal go forward.
17: This comes as Beijing continues to take steps to restrict U.S. investment in developing Chinese technologies.
4: And on top of that, during all of this, during this investigation, my colleagues reported that Manus's founders, after they went back to China for a visit, were actually blocked from leaving China.
7: It's interesting because China is famous for doing all of this aggressive industrial policy making to fuel its industries at home. But it sounds like AI may just be a different beast.
4: Yeah, you really need to give scientific minds and researchers kind of the space and freedom to experiment and to kind of follow where their scientific intuitions or their research is leading them. There's a longstanding stereotype that might be a bit of an overgeneralization, but a lot of people tell me that they think it still holds true, which is that China is really good at the 1 to 10 of scientific research, which is taking some kind of scientific discovery and finding the ways to just apply it everywhere and really make it useful. But it's not as good at the 0 to 1, which is just getting to that breakthrough discovery in the first place. And I think that's where the political environment does play a little bit of a role.
7: Right. You can't force innovation from a top-down strategy. So is that the main disadvantage that China sees itself having vis-a-vis the U.S.? Are there others?
4: There are two other really major areas. So one is chips and another one is talent. So on chips, which are the powerful hardware that's necessary for training AI models, the fact is that Chinese chips are just not as powerful as American ones. So Chinese AI companies are still really reliant on chips from NVIDIA to make the best AI that they can.
7: NVIDIA,
4: an American company.
7: Right.
4: Yeah. And China has spent hundreds of billions of dollars on trying to develop domestic powerful chips, but they just haven't gotten there yet. And Chinese policymakers have talked very openly about how a shortage of talent is another problem that they have to face.
7: These are pretty significant handicaps that China has. So just to return to that question that we wrestled with in the beginning of this, is China coming out on top in the global AI race?
4: I think if the end destination of all of this AI is indeed AGI, this superhuman intelligence that is just going to run the world, then I do think American companies are closer to that. I do think Silicon Valley is closer to the cutting edge of technology. But it is important to point out that China is not that far behind. It's a few months behind by most experts' estimates. But if AGI is not the final destination, I mean, if it's not even possible, and the real way to go is to just use AI to improve our daily lives now, then I think China has the edge because it already has deployed AI so much more than the U.S. has. And it's also important to note that by putting AI everywhere in these robots, in these driverless cars, it's also generating a bunch of new data all the time that is making these Chinese models even better every single day, which helps solve one of the bigger problems in AI these days, which is kind of just running out of training data. China is just constantly generating new data for its own models. So at the end of the day, I think that the problem is AI is still so full of so many unknowns. We don't know what the future of this technology is. We don't know what exactly it means to dominate AI or what it would take to dominate AI. And so it's really impossible to say who is pursuing the right path.
7: Vivian, do you think there's a lesson for U.S. companies in China's approach to AI? Because it does seem as though the ambition of reaching toward this superhuman intelligence is so quintessentially American. It's the biggest, most innovative version of this tech possible, but it's also potentially backfiring in a sense, because it seems to be turning a lot of people against this technology very forcefully, whereas focusing on more mundane, maybe less ambitious goals may be a more popular route.
4: Yeah, I think it is a really interesting contrast with the United States, where the public hesitation or even pushback to AI is creating, in many ways, political problems for these AI companies. But in China, because people are feeling that this AI is actually tangibly improving their lives, it's making their commutes smoother, it's making their food get delivered to them faster, it's making products maybe cheaper because factories are more efficient, people really feel that this technology could be something that is good for them. And I think it's worth noting that we have started to see the conversation in China shift a little bit, especially in recent months. We have seen people start to talk a little bit more about what happens to my job if AI becomes everywhere. But I think that sentiment is still not as maybe prominent as it is in the United States. And actually, that is maybe an interesting result of the government restrictions that we talked about. So yes, on the one hand, they might make it more difficult for Chinese companies to innovate. But on the other hand, I think there's a general sense among many Chinese people that the Chinese government will keep this whole sector under control. It will make sure that AI is just not getting out of hand and leaving society totally unstable. And so that also creates a certain degree of trust in the technology.
7: Right. And I think, ironically, in the U.S., the fact that we have this more freewheeling environment when it comes to AI, there's something about that that makes people more afraid of it. And that backlash from the grassroots right now, that could end up being a problem down the line for AI development in the U.S. That could be a headwind.
4: Yeah, I think that could prove to be a real impediment to AI development in America that is probably just not going to play out in the same way in China.
7: Well, Vivian, thank you so much.
4: Thank you, Natalie.
7: Vivian Wong is a China correspondent for The New York Times.
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16: 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That's it for The Daily. I'm Natalie Kitroev. 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
19: This is Ethan Elkind of State of the Bay. Tonight at 6, we'll unpack California's gubernatorial debates, the candidates, the controversies, and the political stakes. Then we'll examine the troubling role of AI chatbots and mass shootings with journalist Mark Folman. Plus, we'll take you inside a one-of-a-kind collection of artifacts from failed startups and truly terrible ideas. We are live and local tonight at 6 right here on KALW, San Francisco Bay Area.
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3: This is unstoppable. We won't give up. We will never give up. Venezuela will be free.
6: Nobel Peace Prize winner and Venezuelan opposition leader Maria Corina Machado says her work to promote democracy in her country continues.
13: From Monday, May 11th, this is All Things Considered from NPR News.
6: I'm Sasha Pfeiffer.
13: And I'm Elsa Chang. A big federal investment in Montana mining is meant to make the U.S. less dependent on China for critical minerals.
23: This project is really crucial to the future of America's national security. Seeing it succeed is a priority across the government. That matters.
6: Also, are nonprofit hospitals that offer free or discounted care for low-income people giving patients the help they need?
24: This just feels very unfair. They have all the money, but they can't grant a good person some grace.
13: And for NPR's Wildcard podcast, Rachel Martin speaks with writer Anne Lamott.
6: All that and more coming up after this news.
25: BBC News, I'm John Shea. President Trump says the ceasefire with Iran is on life support as the sides fail to agree a plan to end the war. He said he was still aiming for complete victory. With more, here's Paul Adams.
26: Fundamentally, none of the differences have yet been bridged. Iran says it wants an end to the war before it's willing to discuss anything to do with its nuclear program. And Donald Trump says that the plan is Iran cannot have a nuclear weapon. But it is clear that he is very reluctant to go back to all-out fighting. The idea that he would relaunch a full-scale offensive just a couple of days before going to China for a really, really important summit with President Xi, at least until the visit is over, I think you can safely say that the return to kinetic activity is really off the table.
25: Britain's Prime Minister Sir Keir Starmer is facing increasing calls to resign following disastrous election results across the UK last week. In the latest development, 70 members of Parliament from the governing Labour Party have publicly urged Keir Starmer to go or to set out a timetable for his departure. They include four ministerial aides. The BBC's Jack Fenwick says the pressure will continue.
27: Many MPs I'm talking to say that they think that number will continue to grow this evening and into tomorrow morning as well. And all of that just piles the pressure on the Prime Minister. It feels like his position is more precarious right now than it was this morning. And if these numbers continue to grow, and especially if we see more ministerial aides resigning, it may be the Prime Minister has to respond.
25: South Africa's president, Cyril Ramaphosa, has insisted he won't resign after a court revived impeachment proceedings against him over a corruption scandal. In an address to the nation, he said he would legally challenge a report which found preliminary evidence of misconduct over the so-called Farmgate. Pumza Filani reports.
28: I remain here and I'm not resigning, President Cyril Ramaphosa told South Africans on Monday evening, ending days of speculation over whether he would step down. The controversy stems from the so-called Palapala scandal, in which thousands of dollars were stolen from furniture at his private game farm. An independent panel found there was prima facie evidence Mr. Ramaphosa may have committed serious misconduct in the way he handled the matter. He denies wrongdoing, saying the money came from the legitimate sale of buffalo from his farming business.
25: The cruise ship hit by a hantavirus outbreak has left the Spanish island of Tenerife after the last passengers were evacuated. The MV Hondius is now heading to the Netherlands with a small crew. A Spanish passenger removed on Sunday has tested positive, although he's asymptomatic. World News from the BBC.
29: From KALW News in San Francisco, I'm Hanisha Herjani in for Suni Khalid with a regional news update. On Sunday, the Golden State Valkyries kicked off regular season play in the Bay. KALW's Maya Goldberg-Safer has the story.
30: The stakes were high on Mother's Day yesterday when the Valkyries won their first regular season home game against the Phoenix Mercury, 95-79. Second-year Valkyrie Janelle Salon was electric off the bench with 21 points. She described the feeling at the end of the game.
31: You just want to, you know, scream, like, you know, express your emotions.
30: J. Just the day before, the Mercury had unraveled WNBA defending champion Las Vegas Aces by 30 points on their home court. But playing in Valhalla is a whole other story. Here's Valkyries veteran Kayla Thornton.
0: It's just something about our crowd. Like, when I go in there, like, I just get goosebumps. If I was on the other side, I would feel very intimidated.
30: Indeed, Golden State rattled the Mercury, ending with 10 steals and 17 forced turnovers. Over the last week, head coach Natalie Nakase made brutal decisions to narrow down her final roster. Nakase said the Valkyries' newest star, Gabby Williams, really shined after an underwhelming debut in Seattle last Friday.
1: To just see her selflessness of, like, the way she plays, it fits perfectly.
30: The Valkyries will be back at Chase Center on Wednesday to take on the Chicago Sky. In San Francisco, I'm Maya Goldberg-Safer for KLW News.
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15: Thank you very much to our KALW News team. We'll have another regional news update this afternoon at 3:04 as we go with All Things Considered. 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Investing in securities involves the risk of loss. Here in the KALW studios in San Francisco, I'm Dee Miner. 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
2: From NPR News, this is All Things Considered. I'm Sasha Pfeiffer.
5: And I'm Mary Louise Kelly. Maria Corina Machado was awarded the Nobel Peace Prize last year for her work to promote democracy in her country, Venezuela. That work included leading the Venezuelan opposition to what Machado and many observers say was a decisive election victory in 2024. But the authoritarian regime of President Nicolas Maduro refused to concede, and Maduro remained in power until this past January when U.S. forces flew to Venezuela and captured him. Many Venezuelans expected Machado to eventually become their president once Maduro was ousted. That hasn't happened, even with Maduro sitting in a U.S. prison awaiting trial. And President Trump has publicly praised Maduro's successor, interim president Delcy Rodriguez.
8: There's a spirit in Venezuela that they haven't had in many, many years, and the big companies are coming in now, and they're building these giant rigs because there's a lot of oil in Venezuela, a lot of other things, too, and a lot of great people. And we have people in charge that are doing a fantastic job.
5: Machado, the opposition leader, says there has been progress. Some political prisoners have been released, for example. But she says much more needs to be done, and she says she will not relent until Venezuela is again a democracy.
3: This is unstoppable. We won't give up. We will never give up. Venezuela will be free.
5: We invited Maria Corina Machado to NPR's studios to talk about all of that and about her new book, The Freedom Manifesto. Here's some of our conversation. Let's start with your plans. You have said you would like to go back to Venezuela by the end of this year. What conditions need to be in place? What needs to happen for that to be possible?
3: Well, since the day I was able to escape my country, I said that I wanted to go back as soon as possible. But certainly I had some...
5: You left in December to go get your Nobel Peace Prize.
3: Exactly.
5: And then everything changed in your country in
3: exactly,
5: January.
3: Exactly, exactly. And but at the same time, I knew I had some objectives to accomplish. One of them is precisely being banned from leaving Venezuela for over 12 years. Imagine so many people I have never met in person. So I had a very long list of global leaders and Venezuelans living abroad that I wanted to meet, to talk, to organize, to align views and actions. And that's what I've been doing in the last months. And I'm planning to go back. Certainly, this is something that is being talked with and coordinated with the U.S. government.
5: End of this year, that is still
3: I think it's
5: going to
3: be much sooner than
5: like that. Like when?
3: like sooner.
4: Days, weeks?
3: No, I prefer not to say that yet, because of course there are elements of logistic, of security that I have to address.
4: So to loop back to my question, I understand you don't want to get into specifics of your security arrangements, but what conditions need to be in place for you to be able to set foot in Venezuela?
3: Well, I'm sure you're aware that I've been accused of everything from terrorism to murder, just because we were able to organize a society and to defeat the regime by a landslide. That's really what, you know, started this brutal wave of repression against the Venezuelan people, me included. So basically, I had threats on my life, on my family, on my friends, on my colleagues. Most of them had to flee in order to save their lives. So what we expect is that the regime understands that things have changed dramatically, and certainly the role the U.S. government is playing right now represents an element of pressure for the regime not to act against many of the political actors and social actors that are starting to go back to Venezuela.
4: So you need pressure from the U.S. and others on the people certainly currently ruling Venezuela to make sure that you will be safe to go
3: absolutely
4: home. What's the first thing you'll do when you land?
3: Oh, wow.
4: I mean, you're the opposition. You're the opposition leader. Will you lead people into the streets in protest?
3: I was thinking, and the first thing is, you know, smelling my country, touching our people, kissing the ground. No, we are the government elect, actually, not the opposition. We won an election. But having done that, and in order to facilitate and contribute to the path that President Trump and Secretary Rubio have stated, we have accepted that we should go into a new election mm-hmm. to re-legitimize what we already did. Imagine, with the toughest, extreme, unjust conditions we had in 2024, in which a third of the population of Venezuela who had been forced to leave were not allowed to vote. And we did win, and we proved it with almost 70% of a vote. Imagine what's going to happen with free and fair elections.
4: What about just practically speaking? Do you have a checklist of what needs to get done? I'm thinking about things as basic but as essential as voting machines, voting rolls, electoral commission.
3: Absolutely, we do. And regarding the technical part of the election, this is very hard for me to say, but we've turned in experts in how elections can be, you know, perverted. But we also turn ourselves into experts in how to overcome those conditions. So now we know precisely what ought to be done. And we want to turn Venezuela into a blueprint of elections that are trusted by everyone.
4: Are you able to do any of that now with you still outside? Do you have people on the ground who are starting to put those things
3: yes.
4: in motion?
3: Yes, and not only in the ground, Venezuelans around the world. Imagine, you know, having a third of your population, you know, in all these countries, in every single continent. And people are organizing so that, as I said, from a technical perspective, we believe that we could have these right elections, you know, really transparent, done in 40 weeks. That's roughly 9 months. Once you start, you know, to make the political decisions to go forward. But that means that a lot of things have to be done, not only regarding the integrity
4: of
3: the
4: process.
3: 9 months,
4: so we're talking early 2027, I think, is the timeline?
3: Well, if we start now, yes, or even the end of the year, but the political decision has to be made because there are other issues, not only the technical part of it.
4: Just to say out loud, every time I interview you, I am struck by what a tricky position you are in, what a fine line you are walking. You need the support of the United States and of President Trump. You need it so badly, you went to the White House and handed him your Nobel Peace Prize. But he has questioned your ability to lead, and he has openly supported your rivals.
3: Well, I will go back to something I mentioned to you. I mean, President Trump is the only head of state in the world that has risked the lives of some of his citizens for the freedom of Venezuela. And this is something I will always recognize and our society is grateful for.
4: I will close, if I may, with a more personal question, because you are a political leader. You're also a mom. You have three kids, all adults now. In your book, The Freedom Manifesto, you write that you feel guilty for what you have brought upon your family, and that it is perhaps the most difficult burden you carry. Why?
3: Well, I have fought with guilt all my life. I don't know if that has happened to you.
4: You and me both.
3: I think women in our generation, because, you know, we want it all. We want to serve our nation. We want to be good neighbors. We want to develop our careers. We want to be good sisters and daughters and friends and moms and wives. And it's hard to do it all the same.
4: Well, and most of us have not had the experience you have.

0: Oh, Mom, I won't leave you alone. And I said, yes, you are. Yes, you are. You have to go. And it was the hardest day in my life because I had to choose. And I decided that in order to be a good mother and protect my children, but also to serve my country, I had to put my children in a safe place. And I'm very grateful because the U.S. was that place where they could study. And I wasn't able to be under graduation days. I was through a screen, the only proud mom who wasn't present, and that's why I feel guilty.
1: Yeah.
0: But at the same time, I've done it for them, for millions of children, I think, and love as mine as well. And because I know that they will be able to go back to a proud nation that will be an example of peace, freedom, justice, and opportunities for all in the future, and will never, ever again suffer under a tyranny.
1: Maria Corina Machado, Venezuelan political leader, author of the new book, The Freedom Manifesto, and mom, proud mom. Thank you very much.
0: Very proud. Thank you.
1: We spoke with Maria Corina Machado as part of NPR's video podcast, Newsmakers. You can watch our full conversation on the NPR app and NPR's YouTube channel.
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1: Buenos dias, familia. I'm Josiah Luis Alderete, and it's time once again for Bay Poets. Today, Oakland poet Jalia Huller blesses us with a real one. Here's Jalia reading his piece, A Riff on Another Thing, Yours and Mine's.
2: She tells me I am not the same. I ask her when it was that I was the thing she thinks I was. She says, exhausted, you used to smile different. My lips twitch a little, and then teeth. She tells me to shut up and takes back the bottle. On the street where we stand, men are picking stories into the dark sides of buildings, and there are shelves of women stacked into their hurting pumps. Books I'll never read. And we are waiting for everything to make a little more sense, maybe, or for a tide to come in, or something else to happen, to be a person or a worthwhile problem.
1: That was Oakland poet Jalia Huller reading his poem, A Riff on Another Thing, Yours and Mine, which is featured in Jalia's book, A Man Was Lynched Today, published by Game Over Books. 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

0: 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I'm Ailsa Chang.
1: And I'm Sasha Pfeiffer. As the price of oil rises, so does the problem of oil rustling, meaning the theft of crude oil. It's a crime that has been part of the Texas oil patch since the earliest days of wildcatters. But today, officials say oil field theft has grown into something far more organized and dangerous and costly. Texas Public Radio's David Martin Davies reports.
2: In March of 2025, an oil pipeline exploded in the night sky over Reeves County in West Texas. Investigators said it was the result of oil thieves trying to tap into a pressurized pipeline.
3: They cut into the pipeline and tried to tap directly into the main pipeline.
2: That's Tim Murphy with the Texas Department of Public Safety, testifying recently before the Texas House Energy Resources Committee.
3: It sparked and it blew. They blew up everything in the area, but the pipeline burned for several days.
2: Murphy said this was an example of oil field theft that went horribly wrong, but it could have been much worse. The massive fire was contained before it reached a more populated area. Officials say the incident shows how oil field theft has become more than a property crime. It is a serious threat to workers, nearby communities, and critical energy infrastructure. And in West Texas, virtually anywhere you look is critical energy infrastructure. The Permian Basin provides about half of the nation's oil. The vast, flat, dusty landscape is populated with pump jacks, oil storage tanks, and drilling pads. Each one is a tempting target for a thief.
4: It's like any other commodity. When the price is high, they just get sexier.
2: That's Jim Wright, chairman of the Texas Railroad Commission, the state agency that oversees oil and gas production. Wright says the thieves are often sophisticated.
4: They're cloning these trucks. They can take a truck, get a full load of oil, and not be noticed.
2: Wright says criminals paint tanker trucks to look like legitimate oil field service vehicles.
4: So as they go through these remote ranches to get access to that oil, they go unnoticed.
2: The stolen crude is sold through a broker who sells it onto the market. He says the theft is happening across Texas.
4: About 40% of the industry has experienced some sort of theft. And so I've heard that number could be as high as $1 billion on an annual basis.
2: Wright says the problem is growing, and recent criminal cases show the scale. In April, federal prosecutors announced that 14 people from Texas and New Mexico had been indicted in an alleged crude oil theft conspiracy. The indictment alleges crude oil was siphoned from producers in southeastern New Mexico and then transported across state lines into Texas for resale. Sheriff Stan Parker of Howard County in West Texas says he doesn't have the manpower to deal with the problem.
5: Our county alone gets probably over 1,000, 1,500 barrels of oil reported stolen every month.
2: Parker says the oil thieves know the oil drilling business and law enforcement does not.
5: Our problem is we don't know who's supposed to be there and who's not. And the thing about it is if I pulled up on a tank battery right now, I don't know if you can be there or you not. I don't know if you're drawing water off of it. I don't know if you're pulling oil. It's got very complicated.
2: Texas lawmakers have responded by creating an organized oil field theft prevention unit within the Department of Public Safety, which is now training local sheriffs what to look for to spot an oil thief. The legislature also created the Stop Theft Task Force to study petroleum theft, gaps in the law, and long-term economic impacts. The task force will report its findings to state lawmakers in December. Texas has recently increased the criminal penalty for oil field theft. Depending on the value of what was stolen, a conviction can carry 2 to 10 years or up to life in prison. For NPR News, I'm David Martin Davies in San Antonio.
0: For people with hearing aids or a cochlear implant, a crowded room can be really overwhelming. Lots of voices, but none of them distinct. NPR's John Hamilton reports on new research that could lead to hearing aids with the ability to select one voice among many.
6: It's called the cocktail party effect. In a room full of speakers, the brain can focus on just one and largely filter out the others. But Nima Mazgarani of Columbia University says that filtering is a lot harder for people who use a hearing device.
7: When they go to very crowded places, they usually end up not using them because they just simply amplify everybody.
6: Mazgarani and a team thought they might be able to solve this problem by harnessing the brain's knack for identifying a particular sound source. He'd shown in a previous study that the key is special brainwaves coming from the auditory cortex, which processes sounds.
7: And when you look at the brain of a listener at the cocktail party, what you see is that these brain waves are tracking only the sound that they are focusing on, and not the other sources.
6: Mascarani thought the discovery might offer a way to improve hearing aids, cochlear implants, and other hearing devices.
7: That gives us a signature that we can look at someone's brain, and then we can decide, oh yeah, this is the source that they want to listen to.
6: So his team did an experiment with 4 people who were in the hospital for epilepsy treatment. The participants already had electrodes in their brains. That allowed the team to monitor signals coming from their auditory cortex. Mascarani says the next step was to simulate a cocktail party at the bedside.
7: They have 2 loudspeakers in front of them. Each one of those loudspeakers is playing a different conversation.
8: Too much. Because I'm sure we just left them back in the car. It shouldn't take too long.
6: At first, the competing conversations were played at the same volume. That left the participants struggling to focus on either one. Then Mascarani says the team switched on a system that automatically adjusted the volume based on the person's brainwaves.
7: If the person wants to hear conversation 1, we make that louder, we make everything else softer.
9: Others even recommended him. My brothers simply do not hire bad workmen.
6: When their attention switches to conversation 2, so does the system.
10: I read from my diet, but I can tell this is just the thing that was...
6: Mascarani says the participants had a strong preference for brain control.
7: They said, this is better, I prefer to keep this on. Their comprehension went up and their listening effort goes down.
6: The study appears in the journal Nature Neuroscience, and Josh McDermott of MIT says it offers strong evidence that the approach works. But he notes that this study was done in people with typical hearing.
11: If instead you have somebody who has hearing loss, could you still actually decode the target of attention successfully? And that is still kind of an open question.
6: Because in people with hearing loss, the signal isn't as strong. But McDermott says if it's still detectable, hearing aids might get better. Right now, he says, their ability to filter sounds is pretty limited.
11: They have some pretty good algorithms for reducing background noise. So in situations where the noise is pretty clearly a different signal from the speech you're trying to listen to, you can attenuate the noise.
6: But with multiple voices, hearing aids don't know which one to amplify. McDermott says a brain-controlled hearing aid may be one solution. Another approach is using artificial intelligence to learn which sound you probably want to amplify. Either way, he says, hearing devices badly need to solve the cocktail party problem.
11: If you live long enough, you start to go deaf. And nowadays, most people live long enough. And it's a really important problem to be doing basic scientific research on.
6: In the U.S., disabling hearing loss affects more than half of people 75 and older. John Hamilton, NPR News.
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0: On the next Your Call, we'll continue discussing the California governor's race. On June 2nd, voters will choose the top 2 candidates who will face off in November. We have a jungle primary in California, so if Democrats split the vote, we could have 2 Republicans at the top of the ticket in November. So far, low-polling Democrats are not dropping out. Join the next Your Call with me, Rose Aguilar, and you.
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16: Obama is younger than a lot of former ex-presidents. There is this not insignificant sense of desperation on the left and among Democrats for a leader. And Obama, as we learned in the reporting, is seen as someone who can still mobilize an awful lot of people.
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18: BBC News with Roisin Hasty. Iran has said its armed forces are ready to respond to any renewed aggression after President Trump stated the current ceasefire was on life support. The parliamentary speaker, Mohammad Ghalibaf, said Iran was prepared for all eventualities and could spring surprises. Our international editor is Jeremy Bowen.
19: Donald Trump always says that he's got all the cards. I think the reality is he hasn't. Iran's response to this back and forth on possible ceasefire is informed by the fact that they believe they have a strong position. Essentially, Iran wants no return to the status quo. That means, among other things, it wants its control of the Strait of Hormuz. They want to continue to have that chokehold or potential chokehold over the world economy. They've discovered that this is a really potent weapon.
18: Britain's Prime Minister Keir Starmer is facing increasing calls to resign following disastrous election results across the UK last week. The BBC understands the Cabinet is split over whether he should set out a timetable for his departure, with several senior Cabinet ministers urging him to do so. The Prime Minister has been meeting some of his ministers at Downing Street, as our political editor Chris Mason reports.
20: Ministers have been heading into the building in the last few hours, some to try and shore up the Prime Minister, some deeply, deeply concerned about plunging the party into a leadership race in office, which they think is irresponsible and without any sense of where that might end up. But there are also Cabinet Ministers who have been to see the Prime Minister and said, you have to read the room of the parliamentary party. That ticket of MPs going up and up and up remorselessly this afternoon and this evening, and ultimately saying to him that he should consider setting out a timetable for his departure.
18: South Africa's President Cyril Ramaphosa has insisted he won't resign after a court revived impeachment proceedings over a corruption scandal. He said he would legally challenge preliminary evidence of misconduct over the so-called Farmgate. Pumza Fulani reports.
21: I remain here and I'm not resigning, President Cyril Ramaphosa told South Africans on Monday evening, ending days of speculation over whether he would step down. The controversy stems from the so-called Palapala scandal, in which thousands of dollars were stolen from furniture at his private game farm. An independent panel found there was prima facie evidence Mr. Ramaphosa may have committed serious misconduct in the way he handled the matter. He denies wrongdoing, saying the money came from the legitimate sale of buffalo from his farming business.
18: Ukraine's anti-corruption force says it's uncovered a multi-million dollar money laundering scheme allegedly involving the former chief of staff of President Zelensky. It's been widely reported that Andriy Yermak has been formally notified he's a suspect. He's denied wrongdoing. The cruise ship hit by a Hunter virus outbreak has left the Spanish island of Tenerife after all passengers were evacuated. A Spaniard is the latest person to test positive but has no symptoms. The ship now heading to the Netherlands with a small crew. Hospitals in a neighbourhood of Haiti's capital, Port-au-Prince, have been evacuated and the aid group Médecins Sans Frontières has suspended its operations as fighting between armed groups intensifies. MSF said it had been dealing with an influx of patients with gunshot wounds in Cité Soleil and more than 800 people had tried to seek safety. Israel has reacted angrily to an agreement by European Union foreign ministers to impose new sanctions on Israeli settlers who have committed violence against Palestinians in the occupied West Bank. The office of the Israeli Prime Minister Benjamin Netanyahu said it exposed EU's moral bankruptcy. The far-right National Security Minister Itamar Ben-Gvir called the EU anti-Semitic. The EU's foreign policy chief Kaya Kallas said that extremism and violence carried consequences. Researchers in Britain have found that taking part in regular arts and cultural activities such as reading and visiting museums may slow the pace of ageing. Research was carried out by a team from University College London. Here's Palab Ghosh.
3: The effect on the pace of ageing of taking part in cultural activities appears comparable to exercise. Those engaging at least weekly age up to 4% more slowly by a particular biological measure than infrequent participants, even taking other factors into account. This is similar to the impact of a person exercising at least once a week compared with someone doing no physical activity, though exercise has other health benefits. Scientists say arts engagement may help slow ageing by reducing stress and inflammation and by improving mood and heart health.
18: BBC News.
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15: Welcome to The New Yorker Radio Hour. I'm David Remnick. The Obama Presidential Center opens next month on the Chicago Lakeshore. It has the usual replica of the Oval Office and many floors of art installations by some spectacular living artists. But it also describes itself not as a museum, but as a center for civic engagement.
22: Yeah, we've got a storytelling booth. So we want every visitor to go in there and talk about their own lives and what's happening in their communities and what frustrations they have and what changes they think they could bring about. Much like working did back then, except this will be digitally recorded.
15: Tickets to visit went on sale this week. When Barack Obama left office in January of 2017, his approval ratings were relatively high, and yet he was handing over the reins to a man whose policy and character was in every way a repudiation of what Obama meant to people. Trump promised to undo Obama's accomplishments, nearly every one. He would end the Iran nuclear deal. He would certainly go after Obamacare. And to this day, Trump insults the Obamas in blatantly racist terms. So the question of Barack Obama's legacy is clouded and complicated. Peter Slevin, who lives in Chicago and covers politics for The New Yorker, has reported on Barack Obama's post-presidency in the magazine, and he recently met with the former president. Peter, we have been talking about Obama for a very long time. I remember very distinctly being in Chicago with you on Election Day in 2008. It's been a long time. And now Obama's in the wilderness. He's an ex-president for quite a while now. And over and over and over again, I would hear, you would hear from all kinds of people, where is Obama? And that, in some way, was the generating question of this piece. Tell me a little bit about that question and why it exists at this late date.
23: So the world is on fire, as an awful lot of people think. You have Donald Trump's presidency. He's running roughshod over the rule of law. He started a war in Iran. He doesn't seem to be listening to most anyone. The guardrails are down. And the question is, who will lead the opposition? Who could make a difference in leading the country forward into the midterms, into the 2028 election? And so many people say, well, what about that Barack Obama guy? He seemed to be pretty popular. He seemed to have some ideas. What's he doing exactly?
15: But the where is Obama question has long roots. It began immediately after he left office. And you know, you saw a guy who, after 8 years in office, was suddenly hanging around with Richard Branson and kite surfing or whatever he was doing and having a good, long, extended vacation, started making money in Netflix. And suddenly you started hearing, this is before the second term. Suddenly you started hearing at all kinds of corners, where is Obama? why isn't he more in the thick of things? And his answer was always, I can't be a political commentator. It was a traditional response to what the post-presidency is.
23: That's exactly right. He said he wanted to be quiet a little while, is how he put it. He said he would speak up when his values seemed to be challenged. But he really didn't expect Trump 1.0 or 2.0 to be as bad as it was. He thought he could not exactly coast over the horizon, but that he could just take a big step back, focus on his family, focus on some projects that he cared about, and learn how to kite surf.
15: Yeah.
23: And pretty quickly, people said, well, wait a minute, why are you kite surfing and hanging out with rich people when we need you?
15: Now, you've spent time with Obama just recently in Chicago. And one of the things he told you is that if he spent more time in politics, he'd have trouble at home.
23: He said there is genuine tension, that's how he put it, with Michelle Obama about how involved he is in politics. He said he recognizes how many people are calling on him to ride to the rescue or do even more. And he said, look, my wife Michelle didn't expect this to be happening at this point in our lives. We gave it the office for all those years. It was really hard. There's a scene in the story where she talks about flying away from Washington, D.C. on January 20th, 2017. And she gets on the plane to fly to Palm Springs, where they'll have the beginnings of a vacation. And she said she sobbed uncontrollably for 30 minutes. She said this was so hard. These 8 years were so hard. There was so much pressure. And of course, she was always a reluctant recruit to politics. She's never cared for it. And she wanted to get away, and she thought it only fair that her husband get to get away too.
15: Peter, you wrote a biography of Michelle Obama, an excellent book. Is it your impression that in sum, she really disliked the White House years?
23: I think she had very mixed feelings about the White House years. She certainly grew into the role after having a hard time at the beginning. She focused on issues of race and class. She focused on things that she cared about and really used her platform. I remember a moment where she was talking on stage about how first ladies are seen and how much it's a question of their fashion. And she had bangs at the time. Mm-hmm. And she said, you know, one hopes that after a while, people stop looking at the bangs and they look at what you're standing in front of. And she felt that she, I think, used her time really well and made a bit of a difference in significant ways, but she was ready to move on.
15: Yeah.
23: She never liked the political part of it. She didn't like the political part of it even when, you know, Barack Obama was in the state Senate here in Illinois. At one point, I believe she said, you know, Barack, why are you doing this? It's not noble.
15: Now, you started asking the question of where is Obama months ago in your reporting. And inevitably, when you start doing that, that question gets back to the subject. It gets back to Obama. It gets back to his people. And you indicate in your piece that that question, where is Obama, makes him very unhappy.
23: He feels he's doing an awful lot more than any modern president has ever done or been asked to do. And he feels that people actually don't recognize, haven't recognized what it is that he's doing. And he thinks he ought to get some credit for that. The contrast is pretty clear with, for example, George W. Bush. We know that he has very strong feelings about Trump. In the reporting, someone told me of a conversation with George Bush not long ago who had, quote, scathing things to say about Donald Trump. But he's in Dallas, he's painting, and he is keeping his own counsel, as he said he learned from his parents.
15: Let's listen to what Barack Obama tells you about the question, where is Obama and why isn't he doing more? You brought this up in your conversation with him in Chicago. Let's listen.
17: I understand why people feel that way, because people aren't looking at me like a historical comparison to other presidents. You know, they don't care the fact that, you know, no other ex-president was the main surrogate for their party for four election cycles after they left office. I think the real answer there, A, I'm doing more than you think, and B,
2: I promise you, if I was out there every day, you'd be tired of me. I also think, though, that the fact that people want me to, quote unquote, be doing more is a good sign. There has not been as decided a shift in American attitudes as we are making out.
5: Let's take that answer one piece at a time. I think what he's saying is that the fact that people are asking, where is Obama, insofar as they do, let's not overestimate it, but insofar as they do, means that we're in a state of real crisis. But I have to point out, as you do in your piece, that when Donald Trump was elected initially, Obama said that he expected his own achievements only to get rolled back by a measure of about 15%. That was a mistake, wasn't it?
23: He acknowledges that he underestimated the impact of Donald Trump and where Donald Trump would go from there. It's interesting. That day he met with Donald Trump, the traditional post-election meeting in the Oval Office that you reported about in your terrific piece from 2016, I was told that Obama went in to make a bit of a pitch to Trump. Don't give up on the Affordable Care Act. Don't give up on the Dreamers. Definitely do not give up on the Iran nuclear deal. And Trump said, well, you know, I'll consider that. And Obama thought, well, you know, just maybe. He wasn't going to put too much weight on that, but he thought just maybe that was true. And he essentially felt that the center would hold. Needless to say, he, like a lot of us, underestimated the damage that Donald Trump could do. And, you know, after he had his final parties at the White House, he went off to Chicago and he gave a speech, his farewell speech. And he talked rather optimistically about how, in very Obama form, we all need to get along. We need to recognize that everybody loves America. We've got to find a way to talk. And essentially, he was saying, it'll be okay. So I asked him about that speech and the message that he delivered in Chicago in January 2017, and whether he had lost some confidence in the prospect, in the American prospect. And he said, I would be dishonest if I didn't acknowledge that.
5: A little tinge of, if not despair, that Obama's really lost some faith, at least, in where America is today.
23: Yeah, I mean, Obama's not a despairing guy. We know that about him. Some things are so consistent with him. He's a glass half full man. But

0: 250 years. Our conversation continues in a moment. 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
0: This is the New Yorker Radio Hour. I'm David Remnick. In the New Yorker this week, we published a long piece of reporting by Peter Slevin about Barack Obama and his legacy in the age of Donald Trump. And I've been speaking today with Peter Slevin about that reporting. Peter spoke with the former president and dozens of people around him, and he tended to start with this question. If Obama remains one of the most popular politicians in this country, and the Democrats are failing to mount an effective opposition to the Trump presidency, what exactly are Obama's obligations? What exactly can he do almost a decade after leaving the White House? We'll continue our conversation now. How does Obama's day-to-day life compare to other presidents? Is there a typical model for an ex-president? Mm. Is Obama doing more than others had in their years out of office? I mean, a lot of people will point to Jimmy Carter and say, well, he was the ultimate idealist, mm-hmm. and to such a degree that he was probably a better ex-president than he was a president. And then you have somebody like George W. Bush, who's a kind of invisible man as an ex-president. He's not making any mark at all.
8: It's striking that Obama is younger than a lot of former ex-presidents. You know, he was elected when he was 47 years old. He's only 64 now, turning 65. And he does enjoy his time away from the White House. He used to joke, even before he left the White House, that the best job in the country is ex-president. So there's a certain reveling in that leisure time. But at the same time, he has a whole raft of projects that he has embarked upon that do seem distinctive, that are different from certainly any recent ex-president. He is mentoring other people. He got deeply involved in the redistricting fights in California and Virginia, where he, in fact, became the face of the Democratic move to carve out more Democratic seats in those two states after Donald Trump called Greg Abbott in Texas last summer and said, "Hey, give me 5 more Republican seats in Texas." And of course, he plays a lot of golf.
0: He plays a hell of a lot of golf, but he also, in fairness, when election time comes around, he throws himself into it. Why does any of this matter? Why does an ex-presidency matter at all? In fact, are we being sentimental here? You know, his variety of center-left liberalism,
9: I think probably would strike a lot of young people.

0: Democratic Party as something of the past and may not be an answer for a lot of people about what's necessary now.
1: I think that's right. And these are questions that he asks himself. He himself doesn't think that he's necessarily the right avatar for the party. He relishes the role of being an elder, of mentoring younger leaders. And yet at this moment, there is this not insignificant sense of desperation on the left and among Democrats for a leader, for momentum, and even a movement to drive past Trump and Trumpism and the MAGA world. And Obama, as we learned in the reporting, is seen as someone who can still mobilize an awful lot of people.
0: So in your interview, Obama pushes back on the idea that he could somehow be the savior for the Democratic Party. First of all, he's not positioning, but the Constitution tells him he can't run for president again. And he clearly doesn't want to be.
2: What I strongly believe is that my highest and best use now is to help find the next set of leaders who are going to move us forward. And part of it is because I think the very best leaders can tap into the zeitgeist of the moment. There's a element of lived experience. I can understand things intellectually that I haven't gone through. When I was running, I could talk about student loans that Michelle and I had because I had just paid them off, right? We could talk about Michelle's challenges when I was on the road and we're thinking about childcare. And some of those things still exist, but
1: you sort of feel like you're the wrong person for the moment.
2: Generationally, you get rooted in what you went through. And so the freshness with which you can speak to some of these issues, I think, is important. You take somebody like Mamdani.
1: Mm-hmm. Who I gather you still talk to some.
2: Yeah. His authenticity and facility in communicating digitally is very much a part of the fact that he's 33, maybe he's 34 now.
0: That's really an interesting moment because I think of Mamdani's ideological views as to the left of Obama, and yet here Obama went out of his way to name check him singularly in his conversation with you. What did you think of that moment, Peter?
1: It's striking in two ways. He sees Mamdani as an extraordinary communicator. He's able to connect. We all remember those fabulous Instagram posts and those little short videos, the halal guys, the taxi guys out of the airport at LaGuardia and so on. He's charming and he's effective as a communicator in a way that maybe echoes Obama and his great success, particularly in the 2008 campaign, which was in some ways the first digital campaign. But the other thing is this point of Obama's that there really does need to be a new generation. And he said in the interview that this next generation of leaders is going to have to, as he put it, pretty substantially reform, revise, refresh, update our institutions so that they can work in this new age. And he feels that this next generation is the best position to do that.
0: What does that mean?
1: What it means is moving on past maybe sort of a more establishment view of where we are as a country. And it means not just going back to, let's say, pre-MAGA, but moving on maybe more assertively to find ways that where institutions, particularly government, something Obama cares about, is connecting far better with people, what they need, what it can do for them.
0: You talked to Obama at his new presidential center on the south side of Chicago before it opened. And he sees this as some sort of campus to help develop new leaders, a kind of training site almost, as well as a tourist attraction. And part of that is a museum there of American history. It's not just about Obama and his career in politics. Let's listen to Obama describe what the place is all about.
2: Well, I want to start with the Declaration of Independence and the abolitionist movement and the suffragist movement. You know, one of the things that I spend a lot of time doing, working with younger leaders, is refuting the notion that things have never been worse. I said, no, no. You know what? Civil War, really bad. Jim Crow, tough. And I say that not to try to pull rank on them, but rather to pull them out of any kind of sense of hopelessness about the situation.
0: So that gets to the theme of what we were discussing earlier. But also, I'd love to know what your view of that presidential center was. What's the experience like to be there?
1: It's really striking. It is a museum in several different levels. And I asked him, well, why doesn't the story of the museum start on August 4th, 1961, when you were born? And he said, well, because of where I came from and because of, he wants to express this view that he has that seems unchanged, that the road to progress is long and it's jagged and it's messy and there are setbacks, but it's going to be okay. And so what he does is he, in the museum, he tries to create an experience where visitors understand history at a time when the Trump administration is supposedly restoring truth and sanity to American history, as they put it, and carries the visitor through to his unlikely election as president and then beyond, and basically asks, what can I, the visitor, do to make a difference?
0: Something really curious. Donald Trump clearly has terrible animus about Obama and has for a long time since the birther conspiracy theory, and that was many years ago. Recently, he posted a video of the Obamas depicted as apes. He's posted other pretty terrible videos and statements about the Obamas. He constantly refers to him as Barack Hussein Obama to emphasize what in his view is his otherness. What is Obama willing to say about things like these videos and about Trump on a personal level?
1: He said it bugs him when people go after his wife, his kids, but as far as he's concerned, he's not particularly bothered by it. He's gotten used to it. At the same time, though, I was talking with Ben Rhodes, who was his former deputy national security advisor and still does some work with Obama, and he said, oh yeah, there are times in the wee hours when the former president will send off an email about what Rhodes called some dumbass thing Donald Trump has just done.
0: So it does irritate him.
1: It does. And inevitably. I mean, he's seen Donald Trump run roughshod over all kinds of things that are really important to Barack Obama that he didn't really expect to be losing.
0: Some ex-presidents like Jimmy Carter, and he's a rarity, have thrown themselves completely into public service, and money has nothing to do with their existence after the White House. Some people have taken a different route. Al Gore, who was vice president, has made a fortune. He's not alone. Tell me about Barack Obama and money.
1: Well, they don't have to worry where their next meal's coming from. They have made a whole bunch of money. I mean, their original book deal for the two of them seemed extraordinary at the time, a $65 million advance. Well, they have way out-earned that advance. They're reaping millions more above that, even. I mean, Michelle Obama's first book, Becoming, sold more than 17 million copies. And between them, they have produced a number of other bestsellers. They've bought property on Martha's Vineyard. They have a beautiful house in Kalorama in Washington, D.C. They have a property on the water in Hawaii. They have these pet projects that make them, I think, pretty happy, including in Hollywood. And Michelle Obama has a very popular podcast, IMO. She even says herself, I really feel fully in myself in my 60s now.
0: Do they see their post-White House lives in precisely the same way, Michelle and Barack Obama?
1: Well, I think one way we know they see it differently is that he is involved in politics more than he would prefer, as he told me. And he does feel a need to get out on the campaign trail, whereas Michelle has moved away from politics. She never cared for it. She's not out on the campaign trail, though she did give a couple of memorable speeches at the Democratic National Convention since they left.
0: It seems to me, Peter, in conclusion, really, that the Obamas would like to see Donald Trump and the Trump era end, not only for political reasons and for the sake of the country, but maybe for their own lives.
1: They would love to step back and love to see Donald Trump be gone and be able to move on with the projects that he's carved out.
0: Peter Slevin, thanks so much.
1: Thank you, David. Great pleasure.
0: The Obama Presidential Center opens in Chicago next month. Peter Slevin is a professor in the Journalism School of Northwestern University, and you can find his reporting on Obama's legacy at newyorker.com. 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
0: This is the New Yorker Radio Hour. I'm David Remnick. Harriet Clark's novel called The Hill is one of the most anticipated works of fiction of this year and has won some extraordinary reviews, including by James Wood in The New Yorker. It's a story of a girl growing up visiting her mother in prison, where the mother is serving a life sentence. And although The Hill is a work of fiction, it follows the contours of Harriet Clark's own life quite closely. One of the book's enthusiastic readers is Rachel Aviv, a staff writer at The New Yorker.
10: When I was reading Harriet Clark's The Hill, I felt almost this kind of sickness that I remember feeling as a kid when I read a book where, like, being apart from the book, it was like a vacuum. Like, there was something about it that felt like I was doing the wrong thing if I was not reading the book. And one of the things that I found so compelling was the way that she captured the internal life and clock of a child. There's that sense of being a creature who can sense things but not comprehend. And the book really focuses on the relationship between a mother and daughter. One is inside of prison, one is outside of prison, and they're kind of trying to figure out who the other one is as they both age.
0: Here's Rachel Aviv with the novelist Harriet Clark.
10: Before we start talking, I thought it would be helpful if you could just explain why your mom was serving a life sentence and who was caring for you in the early years of your life.
11: When I was 11 months old, my mother drove a getaway car for the robbery of a Brinks truck that was supposed to raise funds for the Black Liberation Army, an underground black nationalist group. And three men were killed in the robbery. Nine children lost their fathers. My mother was not a shooter. She was not present when anyone was shot. But for various political reasons, she did not put on a defense and wasn't present for her trial. And she received 3 consecutive life sentences and was incarcerated in a facility about an hour out of New York City, where I grew up visiting her every week.
10: I think a less skilled writer might have written a memoir about this. Can you talk about how you made the choice to write a novel, or what a novel allowed you to do that a memoir wouldn't have?
11: I think there are really 2 answers to that. One would be that if I've learned anything from my life, it's that the things we do affect other people. And there's really no way for me to write about my life that doesn't risk exposing or upsetting or misrepresenting other people. Most significantly, the survivors of my mom's crime, but also the women at her facility, and certainly my own family. So partially, the decision to write fiction was an attempt to be respectful and protective of other people. But the second reason, and maybe the realer reason, is that I love novels. You know, they're where I learned I was like other people. My grandmother raised me to not tell people that my parents were in prison. I think she was afraid people would treat me differently or see me as different. And novels are really where I learned I wasn't different.
10: Was there a particular novel where that felt evident to you? Like, why did you think you were so fundamentally different?
11: I mean, I think most kids feel different. And actually, part of one of the kind of strange aspects of my life is that from the outside, I think people have often thought that my parents' incarceration and my family's political history are the kind of defining aspects of my life. But from inside it, the biggest experience was that I was raised by the elderly. Mm-hmm. And so I think part of why I felt different from other kids is that I do think if you're raised by old people, you're living in slightly different atmospheres and rhythms and just a different culture than people who have parents who are younger. So I actually think it was far more, you know, probably that made me feel a little bit different. But again, I think luckily fiction is perpetually populated by people who feel misfit. And so in that sense, I think I related to almost every book I read when I was young.
10: Did you grow up feeling like your mom's sentence fit within your view of what was fair? Or how did you sort of bring to bear your own ideas about justice to your mother's situation?
11: My mother always raised me to believe that she was in prison because she deserved to be. She always raised me to understand that she had contributed to causing great harm and that these were the consequences of that. And I think that actually this was very grounding for me as a child. I think if I had felt otherwise, if I had sensed that in any way we were inside an experience of injustice, that would have obviously been an additional aggravation. But I understood that my mother had contributed to great harm, and I understood that this was the consequence of that. And I think I was much older before I began to understand that no one deserves to be in prison forever, but also that she was in at that point less for the harm she had caused and more for her decision not to put on a defense.
10: You've said that there was an officer at the prison who would greet you as you came into the visiting room, and he told you that, don't worry, the people in there grow gills. Can you explain what he meant by that?
11: There was an officer at the prison when I was young who was sometimes kind to me. He wasn't one of the kindest, but sometimes he would be personable. And sometimes while we were waiting for the gate to open and for me to go through, he would say, don't worry, they must grow gills to live underwater. And I do believe he meant it as a comfort. And I think that it's a comfort people often offer themselves, this sense that people who are in situations of great difficulty have somehow adapted to it, and therefore their experience is not the torture it would be for you. And on the one hand, I think it is true that people adapt to some extent to horrific conditions. And on the other hand, I don't think you can ever adapt to horrific conditions. You know, nobody should be living their life under these conditions. And so there was also some way in which I think that kind of myth of adaptation was a way to not reckon with the active torture that was fundamentally happening on the top of that hill.
10: Mm-hmm. There have been a lot of books about the families of people who are incarcerated and how their communities were affected. And were there other ideas that you were kind of pushing back against in terms of creating your own contribution to this body of work?
11: I mean, the first thing I'll say is that actually, considering that, you know, over 5 million children in America will have a parent in prison at some point in their upbringing, which is 1 in 14 children or 1 in 4 black children. And the number goes up a lot if you include now parents in immigration detention or parents under parole supervision. So actually, I was primarily struck by our glaring absence in the literature.
10: Yeah.
11: But it was definitely important to me to try to airlift the prison in my book out of all of our cultural scripts about prison and, you know, free the reader from any ways they're used to feeling about prisons so that they could encounter for themselves how they ended up feeling in the book. You know, I think one of the ways that prisons legitimate themselves in our society is by seeming very normal. You know, they seem ordinary to us, and so they appear reasonable. And the thing I wanted to try to get back into the tone of the book was how extraordinary this is, right? A child looks up a hill and knows that her mother is going to be trapped on the top of this hill forever. That's extraordinary. She's young and she's looking out at a room and she knows the entire life she'll have with her mother will take place in that room. That's extraordinary. I didn't really want to do any spectacle or kind of like images of horror or coercive images. I just wanted us to re-encounter how extraordinary it is that, you know, that family separation continues to be the primary way not only that we punish people, but that we attempt to control and disempower communities in this country, you know, from the beginning and now on through the escalating deportations. And so I think that idea that we've tried to make this degree of family separation ordinary is something I wanted to push back against.
10: And how did you work through the dynamic of both presenting prison in the novel as like a fundamentally unbearable place, but also as a place where real relationships happen and people grow up?
11: I mean, I think for me, getting that balance of lightness and weight was very important in the book because I actually wanted it to be a very enjoyable book to read. You know, I was going to be walking the reader.
10: Thank you.
11: I was going to be walking the reader through these dark realms. And so I wanted there to be humor and buoyancy. And I also wanted to make the reader somewhat complicit in perhaps not fully registering how unbearable the environment is for a lot of the book, because I think my narrator, Susanna, isn't totally aware of what's really going on around her, of course. I wanted to conjure the atmosphere of that bewilderment because I think most children live inside a certain kind of atmosphere of incomprehension. You know, all kids are proximate to and at the mercy of the adult world, which is a world they can't really understand. And so I think most kids have that sense that they're surrounded by secrets. And the secret is everybody else's life, you know. The secret is everything going on around you. And that was the sense I wanted the book to have.
10: So the book took 20 years to write. And for the majority of those years, your mom was in prison. Then she was given clemency and released. How did your work on the book change, if it did, by just sort of the fact of her now being a free person?
11: I think that there's a very good chance that if my mother hadn't gotten out, I would never have really been able to look the tragedy in the face. You know, my mother having life in prison was something I was very well adapted to. But the truth is, eventually life in prison becomes death in prison. And so I think if I had really had to engage with her aging and illness and eventual death inside, the nature of the tragedy would have changed, you know. And so I do think that something about her getting out probably allowed me to finally look more fully at what we had been through. And after she got out, sometimes people would say, oh, does your book now have a happy ending? But actually, you know, her getting out is what allowed it fundamentally to be a tragedy.
10: How much, as you were writing, were you thinking of her as your reader?
11: I mean, very luckily, the majority of time, I did not imagine anyone as my reader. You know, I wrote for many, many, many years with no expectation or desire to publish or certainly to share with anyone in my family. But fundamentally, I think it was a real act of generosity that my mother never attempted to kind of impose on my writing life at all or to ask questions about the family or the mother in the book.
10: Did she want to read a draft while you were working on it? Or
11: did she want to? I don't know. She didn't. I don't think she ever asked me to. You know, and I think, you know, my mother is the person who knows better than anyone that the mother in the book is not her. You know, I had this internal rule that nothing said or done in the book could have come from my own life, you know, and that was largely an attempt to protect the women at my mom's prison and to make sure that I didn't take any material that really wasn't mine to take. There are a few exceptions to this, I will say, in terms of things the grandmother in the book says.
10: That rule, you know, nothing said or done in this book could have happened in your life. Were there moments where you've been surprised that maybe your grasp of what had happened in this life was murkier than you'd realized and it sort of emerged through the book?
11: Most certainly. you know, there were these small instances. There's a comment that the grandmother makes about Stockard Channing, that this strange comment my grandmother did used to make, and this apocryphal story my grandmother used to tell about my mother throwing her shoes off the boat on the way to the Soviet Union. And there was a nun at my mom's prison who used to say, you can't let yourself get discouraged, you can't take out your own heart. Those were three instances when I knew that I was taking something from my life, and I allowed it in those three moments. But then I had this very strange thing happen where the week my grandmother died, when I was 16 years old, we put all of the belongings of that home into a storage unit. And for the next 30 years, I paid $88 a month for that storage unit. And starting a few years ago, my wife kept insisting we had to empty the storage unit and stop paying that $88 a month. And initially, I'd always said, oh, I can't empty it. You know, what if my mom ever wants any of those things? And so once my mom got out, almost immediately after my mom got out, my beloved wife's focus was this storage unit and getting out of these monthly fees. And so she had us drive up to it, her, me, and my mom. And there's a scene in my book when the grandmother is dying. And I very consciously remember deciding to put in this detail about the grandmother having trouble seeing out of one eye. And so the narrator puts like a piece of magazine over one side of her glasses to block that eye and to make her less dizzy. And I had very consciously come up with this as a way to make that scene kind of more absurd and a little comic and just give some visual life to the scene. I knew I had made it up. And when we went to empty the storage unit, you know, I opened the drawer of my grandmother's dresser, and there was this pair of glasses with a piece of magazine over one of the lenses. And it was absolutely harrowing, because it really did make me realize I was no expert on myself, that I cannot distinguish necessarily what has come from memory and what is my imagination. And so at this point, it's true that I shouldn't say with too much confidence that everything is made up. I would say, you know, related to that, the way I feel about the book is fundamentally that for me, it was a fictional setup for a real reckoning with my own life. You know, of course, this is the place in which the questions of my life were kind of addressed. And one of the places where I have an experience of that is that in life, I have never cried about my mother's incarceration. Mm-hmm. I have no memory of ever crying leaving the prison. I have no memory of ever crying talking about the prison. But when I wrote the very final paragraphs of the book, which are a scene that never happened in real life, it's a kind of hallucination the mother has of the daughter. And often when I read them, I do cry. Mm-hmm. You know, that there's something about it where clearly I had to write this whole fictional take on everything to finally feel what I am not capable of feeling in my lived life.
12: I wondered, I was sort of imagining you as this extremely observant, precise, writerly child, and wondering at what point in your childhood or adolescence you began to see what you were experiencing as material.
11: Well, first of all, thank you, and not at all. I think in many ways I was an incredibly, you know, unobservant child. I think I definitely had what one could consider a kind of narrative distance from my own life. But I think it would be somewhat inaccurate to say that was because I was planning to write about it. I think I just did have certain forms of detachment. But I think the more accurate thing is to say that what I always knew growing up was that I would not write about my mother's prison. Mm-hmm. And that was partially because, you know, I would have these experiences inside. Like, for instance, in the summer at the prison, they have this remarkable program called the Summer Program, where kids come to the area and stay with often wealthy families in the neighborhood. And then you visit your mom every day, 5 days in a row. And in the evening, you hang out with other kids who also have moms inside. And it's a really important program. And when I was quite young, about 8, a documentary film crew came to cover it. And it was for very good reasons. It was to try to bring the program to the UK. So this documentary, you know, was a righteous cause. But I remember feeling very uncomfortable. You know, even as a young kid, I could understand how they were positioning us. You know, they were having us hold the bars at the fences and standing in front of barbed wire fences. And, you know, there's this one scene where they lined all the kids up and they asked us, "When do you most miss your mother?"
12: Do you remember what you said?
11: Yes. You know, I will say another kid gave an answer that was so upsetting, it will make me cry just to think of it, which I won't deliver here. But when they asked me, I said, "I don't miss my mother. Sometimes I even forget I have a mother."
12: Oh, wow.
11: Which was maybe true and maybe not true. But either way, I felt a pretty willful refusal to play the heartbreaking role they wanted me to play. Again, it was for good reason.
12: Did you ever have a conversation about your response, or did she watch?
11: Oh, yeah, my mom saw it. We've laughed about it because all the kids give very beautiful, heartbreaking responses, and then there I am. And so I think that because I always felt like there was something, I couldn't quite define what it was, but it felt problematic in how people would come to the prison and then represent us. I would feel when I would notice something in the environment that I almost had this kind of like observational, like that would be a great detail. I would have a pretty strong, like, don't take this, don't use this sense towards it. I think in part, honestly, because very often when you're struck by those sorts of details, it's because they're somewhat coercive, you know? And I hate to be coerced, and I really didn't want to coerce readers.
12: What would be a coercive detail?
11: Like, so I used to do these overnight visits with my mom, and they had a basketball hoop and a barbecue outside. But at some point, soon after the basketball hoop went in, the basketball got caught on the barbed wire fences and deflated, and then it happened again, and then it happened again. So when you would do these, there was no way to actually play. There would just be these 3 deflated basketballs, you know, in the barbed wire of the fence. And the fence was actually multiple fences you were looking through. And it was such an intense image, you know, in a certain way.
12: Yeah.
11: And I thought, you know, I'm exactly never writing about that. Yeah. And again, I think, like, in part, it's because, you know, I wanted the book to feel more like a dream, like you're in the presence of meaning, but you can't quite say what that meaning is. You know, the arrows are pointing in multiple directions. And I really wanted to, you know, I think that the environments of most kids' upbringing have a kind of mythic quality to them, you know, and so I wanted the prison to have this kind of mythic sense and not this three basketballs deflated on barbed wire sense that was important to me.
12: Yeah. Harriet, thank you so much.
11: Thank you so much.
0: Harriet Clark's novel is called The Hill, and she spoke with Rachel Aviv, a staff writer for The New Yorker. And you can find all of Rachel's work at newyorker.com. I'm David Remnick, and that's the New Yorker Radio Hour for today. Next week, Pulitzer Prize-winning historian Jill Lepore will join us to weigh in on the 250th anniversary of the Declaration of Independence.
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17: This is Ethan Elkind of State of the Bay. Tonight at 6, we'll unpack California's gubernatorial debates, the candidates, the controversies, and the political stakes. Then we'll examine the troubling role of AI chatbots and mass shootings with journalist Mark Folman. Plus, we'll take you inside a one-of-a-kind collection of artifacts from failed startups and truly terrible ideas. We are live and local tonight at 6 right here on KALW, San Francisco Bay Area.
18: From the Center for Investigative Reporting and PRX, this is Reveal. I'm Al Letson. The Stop the Steal movement has not stopped.
5: We broke through the biggest cover-up of the biggest crime the world has ever seen.
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18: Today on Reveal, the fight over the future of American elections right before the midterms. But first, this news.
20: BBC News with Roisin Hastie. Iran has said its armed forces are ready to respond to any renewed aggression after President Trump said the current ceasefire was on life support. The parliamentary speaker, Mohammad Ghalibaf, said Iran was prepared for all eventualities and could spring surprises. Earlier, Mr. Trump dismissed Iran's latest peace proposals as garbage. Our international editor is Jeremy Bowen.
21: Iran would like to link any kind of deal in the Gulf to an end of the war that's going on in Lebanon at the moment, because Hezbollah, their ally, which is not party to the very weak ceasefire that's there at the moment, they would like to be able to say that they stopped that war as well. I'm not sure even the Americans can deliver that from the Israelis. In general, there is really, in a sense, megaphone diplomacy going on. And I think what we're seeing is that this is a really poor way to try to end a really dangerous war that affects all of our lives.
20: Britain's Prime Minister Keir Starmer is facing increasing calls to resign following disastrous election results across the UK last week. The BBC understands his cabinet is split over whether Sir Keir should set out a timetable for his departure. Several senior ministers and over 70 Labour MPs are urging him to do so. He's vowed to fight any leadership challenge. South Africa's President Cyril Ramaphosa has insisted he won't resign after a court revived impeachment proceedings against him over a corruption scandal. In an address to the nation, he said he would legally challenge a report that found preliminary evidence that he'd